0: The largest magnitude was 4.5 on August 17th near Kodiak. Five earthquakes were reportedly felt. Last week marked 1 year since the massive Tracy Arm landslide and tsunami in southeast Alaska. This landslide generated the second highest tsunami run-up ever documented. Nearly 16,000 feet up the opposite side of a fjord that is regularly visited by cruise ships and other vessels. The Alaska Earthquake Center's automated system for detecting large landslides within minutes, which has been in test mode for the past 3 years, has picked up over a dozen landslides and large avalanches so far in 2026. The landslides, most of which were in June and July, were across a broad section of Alaska, from Denali National Park and Prince William Sound to Wrangell St. Elias and Mount Logan region in southwesternmost Canada. Our most recent detection, on August 8th, was a large avalanche on Iliamna Volcano's Red Glacier. None of this year's detected events have approached the extraordinary scale of Tracy Arm, but each one gives researchers another opportunity to test and improve how we identify landslides using seismic data.
1: Today is Wednesday, August 19th. Sun rose this morning at 5:51 and will set tonight at 9:55, giving us a total of 16 hours and 4 minutes of sun above the horizon, a loss of 6 minutes and 50 seconds from yesterday. Record high temperature for this date in Fairbanks was 85 degrees back in 1950. Record low, 31 degrees. That happened back in 1914. Our moon is in its first quarter, and it's going to pop over the horizon tonight at 6:46, then set again at 8:08. It'll be down, won't rise for the next few days, and we've got our next full moon on August 27th this month. For KUAC, I'm Lori Neufeld. It is 4:35.
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3: 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I'm Elsa Chang.
4: And I'm Juana Summers. Today would have been Nolan Wells' 19th birthday. Wells, a black teenager, was found dead on an island just off the Mississippi coast over a month ago. He and his friends were celebrating July 4th when he went missing. His friends returned home to Ocean Springs, but Wells' body was found on Horn Island 2 days later. Tonight, friends, family, and the community are gathering to remember Wells on his birthday while the investigation into his death continues. Elise Gregg with Mississippi Public Broadcasting and the Gulf States Newsroom has been following the story and is with us now. Hi.
5: Hi there.
4: Elise, just tell us a bit more about how people are remembering Nolan Wells today on his birthday.
5: So folks are holding a prayer rally in Biloxi this evening at Greater St. John AME Church. They're holding a service tonight, and prayer is really being emphasized as the core of the evening. I spoke with Pastor Jamal Bryant ahead of the rally. He's the pastor of New Birth Missionary Baptist Church in Stonecrest, Georgia, and the keynote speaker for tonight. He honed in on the fact that they don't want this to be a political rally.
6: We're not pointing fingers at people, but we're lifting our hands towards God. We don't want this to be lost in a partisan conversation. We really just want justice for the family, and we want closure for the family.
5: The criminal investigation is ongoing, but investigators still haven't shared any updates or findings.
4: I mean, Elise, it's been more than a month and no word from authorities.
5: No, not at all. That's right. I've been checking in with the district attorney and the sheriff's offices, and they're still not sharing anything. In fact, Jackson County District Attorney Angel Myers McElrath sent out a press release just yesterday. It's the first release she shared in nearly a month. She reiterated that she doesn't have the freedom to share information and details from the investigation, and that she can't control what other people may share from the investigation. She also mentioned letters that she can't share, but that other people have posted. That's likely a reference to letters exchanged between her office and attorneys for the family regarding a review of Wells' cell phone.
4: Now, the attorneys have shared some of those letters with you. Tell us what they say.
5: So, Wells'

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5: This is All Things Considered from NPR News. I'm Elsa Chang.
6: And I'm Juana Summers. Primary elections in Alaska last night set the stage for some big races in the fall. One's for a Senate seat that could be key in Democrats' efforts to take control of the Senate in the midterms. And Democrats could be getting some momentum going into the race for governor there. They're still counting votes, but joining us now with an update is Liz Ruskin with Alaska Public Media in Anchorage. Hey there.
7: Hi, Juana.
6: So, Liz, just to start, I know that Alaska has a sort of unusual primary system. Remind us how it works.
7: Yeah, it's an open primary. All candidates are on the same ballot, and the top four of any party advance to the November ballot. And they will be counting votes from this primary for two more weeks. It's, you know, a big state with a lot of transportation challenges. Ballots mailed on Election Day have 10 days to arrive. Some are coming from villages off the road system that depend on small airplanes for mail service.
6: Okay, let's dig into these races, starting with the Senate. We know, according to the Associated Press race call, that Republican Senator Dan Sullivan is in the top four. So is Mary Peltola, the Democrat, trying to flip that seat blue? How's the race shaping up?
7: Yeah, Peltola is a former congresswoman from rural Alaska. She and Sullivan are way ahead of everyone else. They will be on the November ballot. She's running a few percentage points ahead of him. Peltola was the first Indigenous Alaskan elected to Congress. She won a special election in 22, then a regular election that year. But she lost her seat to a Republican 2 years ago when Trump was on the ballot. Here's Peltola addressing supporters last night, sounding a national theme, affordability.
8: We are getting crushed by corporate greed. Dan Sullivan, every single vote, votes along with corporate greed. He is there for every fat cat in the nation, from health care to fuel to groceries.
7: And Sullivan last night at his campaign event took a veiled jab at Peltola for her motto of, quote, fish family freedom.
9: Some people talk about fisheries. Others, like myself, we act and get things done on fisheries. Cleaning up our oceans, strengthening our salmon runs, banning Russian and Chinese trawl-caught fish from coming into our country.
7: Sullivan said he's passed a lot of bills in Congress for Alaska.
6: Liz, put this into context for us. How does this fit into the national picture for control of the Senate?
7: This race is one of only four Senate seats in the country that the Cook Political Report rates as a toss-up. Right now, Republicans only hold the Senate by a few seats. So with

0: Welcome to Raven Story. I'm Mike Spindler. Trappers commonly went into debt in the fall to buy a winter's outfit of supplies. Storekeepers gave them credit that was paid back in the spring when the trapper sold his furs. Eddie Hildebrand usually had cash left over to make it through the summer, but he caught little during the season of 1949 to 50. In this chapter, Eddie explains how he's able to get ahead for the first time.
1: Well, in all my trapping, I kept my family going pretty well till 49, I think, 50. I just barely made ends meet. You know, my winter catch used to pay my debts and not enough money to live the whole summer through till I got ready to go out again in the fall. Then I go in debt again. But 49, 50, just barely paid my bill. And I had nothing to live on for the summer. So right in June, I started going in debt again. But they started a project in camping. I wanted to go up there, see if I could find a job. But I needed fish too for my dogs. So I went fishing. So I put away enough fish, I figured it'd pull me through the winter. Then I told my wife she had to take care of it. Put it away, I'm going to look for a job. So I went to Galena. Sidney Huntington was foreman that time. I went up to the office and signed in, asked for a job. They took my name down, Freddie Summers and I. I got to wait a couple of days and Sidney was looking for me. So we got hired, Freddie and I got hired. So I stayed there the whole summer. Anyway, the first 2 weeks, Frank Carlo from Ruby was there. And he said, "Hey, you're going over to Inoco every year." I said, "Yeah." "How do you get your groceries?" "What do you mean, how I get it?" "I go in debt and stores down the ladder." He said, "Jesus, you all order your groceries out of Seattle." "I'm ordering my groceries from this company they call Alaska Brokerage." Well, I told him I don't have enough money to start that. I barely have enough money to survive. Anyway, after 2 weeks, I came home on weekend. I went down to Summers at the store and I asked him how much I owed him. $500, he said. I thought to myself, that was a lot from June till middle of July, latter part of July. So I told him, "You know what, John, I got enough money in my pocket to pay you. But here's what I want to do, I'd like to do. I'd like to use this money to order groceries." I said, "I'm just like asking you for permission, because I don't know how to owe people." He said, "Eddie, there's one thing I cannot do, tell you what to do with your money. Whatever you think you want to do with your money is your business."

0: Man, I was surprised. So I worked another couple of weeks and came home. I paid summers up. You know, kept on working. When the last barge came in, my groceries came in. Paid the freight bill. I have my winter supply of groceries. The money in my pocket for change. That was something. That was something you couldn't believe. Hadn't been from Fort Carlo, I'd never done that. No. And another thing is, I was very thankful to Summers. Very thankful to Summers for telling me what he thought about. You know. If he'd have told me no, you got to pay me, well, I probably would have never done that.
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5: Hi, I'm Riley Woodford for the Alaska Department of Fish and Game. On a summer morning, I'm standing on a bluff overlooking a beautiful coastal creek. A meadow stretches out behind me, and it's a 20-foot drop down to the creek below my feet. A vertical wall of compacted gravel. A kingfisher swoops in from upstream and lands on a bush nearby with a fish wiggling in its beak. She watches me warily, and I wonder why she doesn't just swallow her prey. I realize she must have a nest nearby, and she's bringing it to her nestlings. Kingfishers are bank nesting birds, and the gravelly stream bank below my feet is an ideal habitat. They dig a tunnel 3 to 6 feet deep into the gravel and nest in a burrow at the back. I look over the edge and I see a tennis ball size hole a few feet down. Sure enough, it's the entrance. There might be a half dozen hungry nestlings inside, waiting for mom or dad to bring food. Kingfishers are territorial, and the nesting pair will chase away other kingfishers as well as any predators. I'm neither, but I'm not welcome. I back off and the kingfisher drops out of sight, no doubt circling around below to pop into that nest cavity with breakfast for her chicks. Sounds wild. I'm Riley Woodford

0: Hi, I'm Clint Brown, your host for Raven Story. Long ago, when money was scarce, people never wasted anything taken from the land. Even duck feathers were saved and used for making clothing and blankets. In this episode of Raven Story, Eliza Jones talks about the different uses of feathers.
1: When they got enough feathers put away to make something, then you use a heavy cloth. You try to, because they didn't have nice nylon material like you have today, so they'd use for the parkas, you'd buy material from the store that's kind of heavy, and you'd sew that together you sew the material into columns, you fill it up with feathers, and then you sew it across, and then you make parka with that, and make an over parka for it, and it made a really nice parka. And I remember once my cousin, who made one for the first time for her son, she filled it so full with feathers that his arm was just always out. You know, she overstuffed the pockets, and so that was. And my cousin once told me that they were in spring camp, and their mom just got through plucking ducks and geese, and then her mom, I guess, made a bag out of old jeans. She called her son. She said, "Here, hold this for me." And he ran over. He thought his mom made him a pants. Here, she just wanted him to hold up this bag while she filled it with feathers. I didn't do it, but my mother used to make blankets for us using these feathers. Because materials were hard to get. I mean, good warm materials was hard to get. And then so then you'd have a cover for it, kind of like a pillowcase. And so you used to have these blankets. You make this blanket and then make a case for it. And then every once in a while you take the case off and wash it and hang the feather blanket out for maybe a day and then put the blanket cover back on again. And then made pillows with it. Did, you know, really made use of everything. The duck skins, certain kind of ducks, I think they call it tukaga. That's the, I don't know if you have a term for it in English.
2: Scoter.
1: Yeah, the black scoters and those ducks like that. When you skin it, they're waterproof. So they used to skin those, and I haven't really seen it done, but I saw the feathers. Some of the men used to have those kind of duck pillows in their canoe. And the reason they like that is because it was water repellent.

Raven Story is produced at KIYU Galena in partnership with Eliza Jones and the U.S. Fish and Wildlife Service. The interview was conducted by Mike Spindler and Clinton Brown. For Community Radio of Alaska, I'm your host, Clint Brown.

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1: And now your forecast for the Middle Yukon Valley, including Galena. Scattered rain showers tonight with lows around 50, light winds. That scattered rain becomes more numerous in the evening tomorrow. Highs tomorrow around 65, lows around 50, winds remaining light. And the scattered rain showers are still in the forecast for Friday with highs around 60, southwest winds to 10. Central Interior, including Tanana, will have scattered rain showers tonight and all through the day tomorrow. Lows in the mid-40s tonight. Highs in the mid-60s tomorrow. Light winds. Friday, scattered rain showers again with highs in the mid-60s. Lower Yukon, including St. Mary's, mostly cloudy tonight. Isolated rain showers. Lows around 50. Light winds. Mostly cloudy tomorrow. Scattered rain showers moving in by the evening. Highs around 60. Lows around 50. Light winds. Numerous rain showers Friday. Highs in the mid-50s. And rain continuing in the upper Keokuk Valley with highs around 60 tomorrow, lows in the mid-40s tonight.

Lift Every Voice and Sing has been called the African American national anthem. It started out as a poem by James Weldon Johnson in 1900, and then his brother John Rosamond Johnson set it to music. In 1919, the NAACP adopted the song as its national anthem.

0: From Virginia Humanities, this is With Good Reason. I'm Sarah McConnell. Today, the history of jazz and civil rights. But first, jazz music is one of America's great cultural contributions, and it hastened the arrival of the civil rights movement. Antonio Garcia is a trombonist and the former director of jazz studies at Virginia Commonwealth University. He says the personal and professional lives of jazz greats such as Louis Armstrong, Miles Davis, and John Coltrane can't be divorced from the struggle for racial equality. He says they contributed significantly to racial understanding and social progress. Tony, the African-American music critic Stanley Crouch wrote, "Jazz predicted the civil rights movement more than any art in America." What did he mean by that, predicted the civil rights movement?
1: I guess I would have to say that the most important premise for me in art is that you can't separate art from the people who make it. If racism and civil rights and oppression are a part of America, then the people who create art and the people who create music and jazz are going to reflect that. So if you listen closely to the music and you follow the musicians, you can feel the things come bubbling to the surface that become part of the civil rights movement.
0: What's the first inclination in jazz music that we are sort of moving in that direction?
1: Really, with jazz starting around 1900, 1910 or so, the first person who really brings the issue to light is Louis Armstrong. And Louis Armstrong's a musical genius who could sing what he could play on the trumpet, and he could play on the trumpet what he could sing. I've got a recording of him from an excerpt from a recording he did called Hotter Than That. And if we listen to it, try to imagine if you were going to scat sing these vocal lines that he sings, and make your face move in the way that it would take to make these sounds. Think about that as you listen to him sing and then listen to his trumpet playing, and we'll talk about that in a second.

0: so fun.
1: Well, the thing about it is that Louis Armstrong was often viewed as being some sort of entertainer who was Uncle Tomming to the white community, who was exaggerating black mannerisms in order to appeal to the commercialism of a white audience. But when I look at videos and I hear Louis Armstrong sing, and I try to scat sing myself as a musician, I realize you can't make those sounds with your voice unless you contort your face to a certain degree. It's impossible. And so I view Louis as being someone who was merely moving his face into unusual contortions in order to make the musical art that he wanted to make. Later on, when the Little Rock Seven were being kept out of schools in Arkansas, Louis Armstrong actually canceled a State Department tour that President Eisenhower had invited him to take overseas because of the fact that he said, I can't go represent my country overseas if we can't represent our people here in the way that I think they should. And even in New Orleans, he was given the opportunity to serve as king in the Zulu Parade, which is an African-American parade of benefactors. The city of New Orleans said he couldn't perform there if his jazz group was integrated. And he had a white trombonist, and he actually pulled his concert from his hometown in New Orleans, and for that, I salute him.
0: So you've brought along selections from several jazz artists after Louis Armstrong to show how the civil rights movement really was expressed through jazz music.
1: Right, true.
0: What's the next piece on the continuum that you think helps show us that?
1: Well, the next person is another great jazz icon and a wonderful trumpet player in jazz and composer, Miles Davis. Matter of fact, the piece of music that I've brought forth is not a civil rights-oriented piece. This piece, So What, is simply known as the most influential jazz piece in the world. And we'll take a minute to listen to it, and I'll talk to you about Miles' role and in civil rights, but also his the way he was a pivotal figure in how musicians were being treated at the time in the late 1950s.
0: Why is it called So What, do you think?
1: I'm not sure that there's a definite historical answer, but when you listen to this track, you hear that the melody starts in the bass, and the piano, Bill Evans, answers with two notes, and that feels very much like So What? So we get this bass going.

0: So this particular piece, which he recorded in 1959 on the Kind of Blue album, has become the most popular album of its time, and really the most popular album ever sold in jazz. In terms of jazz and civil rights, he was oppressed as an average African-American would be just because of his appearance. There was a time when he was appearing in a club in New York. There's a famous photo of him standing bloodied in front of a club in New York. And this was after he was on a break from his own gig, stood out in front to relax, and the police came up and asked him what he was doing there. And he said, "I'm performing, and this is a break, etc." And they harassed him and beat him. This is an example of how, you know, African-American jazz musicians, the average African-American, found himself or herself as a focus of discrimination at that time in the late 1950s, early 1960s. And Miles represented for many people the epitome of a jazz artist, and yet he wasn't getting the respect from the community that he had hoped for.
1: Another one of the musical compositions you brought was one by Charles Mingus. He was a bass player, and the piece that you have is The Fables of Phoebus. How does that play into perceptions of jazz and civil rights music?
0: Well, this is a piece written at the same time as So What, the piece we've just heard. And Charles Mingus, the bass player composer, has written a piece that directly satirizes Arkansas Governor Orville Faubus's decision not to let the Little Rock Seven, the seven school kids, go into integrated schools in Arkansas, keeping the schools segregated.
1: Would it have been meant for a white audience?
0: Well, I think a recording like this speaks to not just preaches to the choir, but also to help influence those who perhaps have not made up their minds, or even some of those who felt they were entrenched in opposition, to reflect, to consider the possibility that there is a brighter future ahead and a more positive approach. The excerpt that I've chosen, you'll hear elements of musical satire that sound like exaggerated in some strange way. And that exaggeration is the point of this music. Mingus felt as though the political stance of segregation was so absurd that you'd have to exaggerate how absurd it is. And he exaggerates it through his music.

0: something about Mingus himself. What was he like?
1: Mingus is considered to be an unusual character, but that I think all great artists have their unusual character qualities. But Mingus was a very prolific composer. He was a large man who played a large instrument, the bass, and he often spoke somewhat in what people might consider riddles. But when you read his writings and you listen to his speech, you realize that there's a great thinker back there.
0: The next piece of music that you brought for me is from the drummer Max Roach, and I've never heard anything like this. You kind of have to prepare yourself for it. This is a studio session where he's engaged in a duet with someone who's screaming.
1: Yes, this excerpt is extremely pointed, much more so even than the Mingus example. It comes from Max Roach's suite called We Insist, Freedom Now. How can you be more pointed in a title than that? He's looking for freedom for the African-American in American society. And this suite peaks at this particular movement when Max Roach and the vocalist, Abby Lincoln, are in a duo, just drums and voice, and they are expressing the rage and the frustration that comes from being oppressed. I think we should just take a listen.

And I have to point out that that goes on for a lot longer than what you've just heard, which is appropriate considering the title. After that piece was recorded, Max Roach was in many ways blacklisted by the recording company, and the recording itself went out of print. What I think was an interesting counterpoint to the piece was that after this screaming portion is a segment called Peace, P-E-A-C-E, which reflects, as Max Roach said, the feeling of exhaustion that comes after you've done everything you can to assert yourself towards freedom. And I think that reflected very quickly in one recording some of the extremes of working towards the civil rights movement. I'd like you to hear this next piece in that framework. John Coltrane's Alabama, which was recorded in 63, is reflective. It's meditative. When you listen to this track, imagine that instead of hearing John Coltrane's saxophone, you were hearing Martin Luther King speak. That was his intent when he composed this piece, which was recorded 3 months after the 16th Street bombings in Alabama in 1963, which killed several little girls. Let's take a listen.

0: when Coltrane composed this, somewhat mirroring Dr. King's speech patterns, I think it also spoke to the jazz community, reflecting on the loss of the girls and the horror of what had happened in 63 and what we could do to move forward. Part of what Coltrane did to move forward was performing at a number of benefit concerts for Dr. King and his movement, which is certainly an integral part, a focal part of social change and its intersection with jazz. He played in that very recording of So What that we heard, and he played in a variety of different kinds of approaches where he would often hurl what we call sheets of sound against the wall. Think of Jackson Pollock paintings, if you would, where buckets of paint and splatters were thrown against the wall. He was a very spiritual person at the peak of his career, and this recording had been made during the peak of that reflection, and I think shows the evolution of the man as well as the evolution of his artwork.
1: One last jazz artist that you've included is sort of a surprise to me. It's Tito Puente, and he, of course, brought in this influence of Latino music. What do you think his music illustrated as part of this force during that time?
0: Well, if you think about someone who really represented the professional musical mainstream of the Latino music in America, and as an Iorican myself, that would be an Iowan mother and a Puerto Rican father. It makes me an Iorican. I think very fondly upon Tito Puente as someone who looked like us, sounded like us in terms of my father's generation, and Tito represents that. Take a listen to this particular track, Para Los Rumberos, which is a mambo, a very high energy, and I think anyone walking down the street listening to someone such as Tito would say, here's someone at the top of their game.

0: That is great. Did you grow up listening to some of this music?
1: A little bit of that, but I also grew up listening to the big bands from the Iowa side of my Irican background. And later on, I got a chance to meet and perform with Tito Puente, which was a wonderful experience for me personally.
0: Did these genres blend at some point kind of famously? Do you start to see classical jazz American musicians incorporating some of the mambo music?
1: Oh, absolutely. And that's the story of the melting pot of America. And Dizzy Gillespie was actually a musician, a trumpet player in jazz, who most successfully made that integration happen by hiring a Cuban percussionist drummer named Chano Pozo in his big band and completely changing the evolution of jazz forever by bringing mainstream Cuban rhythms and sounds into, at the time, bebop jazz language in the 1940s.
0: So let's close out the show with one of your own compositions. It's called Bittersweet, S-U-I-T-E. What a great name.
1: Well, the title, I'm sure, has been used many times before. And in the example that you'll hear our fine students of Virginia Commonwealth University's Jazz Orchestra 1, and in particular, the solo trumpet work of one of our young students, Ben Heemstra. And this is a jazz waltz, a great upbeat way of closing our time together today.
0: Well, thank you for talking with me today on With Good Reason.
1: Thank you, Sarah. It's been a pleasure.

Antonio Garcia is a trombonist and the former director of jazz studies at Virginia Commonwealth University. Coming up next, Beyond Lift Every Voice and Sing.

0: Many people think of George Gershwin's Porgy and Bess as the first Broadway opera to feature sympathetic African-American characters. But some 30 years earlier, songwriter Bob Cole, along with the brothers James and John Johnson, were writing progressive and sophisticated musicals with fully realized black characters. Paula Marie Seniors is my next guest today. She's a professor of sociology at Virginia Tech. Her latest book is called Beyond Lift Every Voice and Sing. In it, she looks at the lives of these composers whose theater productions helped break down the stereotyped portrayals of black Americans. Paula, most of us have heard of the great musical theater collaborations of people like Rodgers and Hammerstein and Gilbert and Sullivan, but know less about the black songwriting team of Bob Cole and the brothers James and Rosamond Johnson. Tell me about them.
1: Okay, well, Bob Cole was from Athens, Georgia, and he moved to New York. He then joined in partnership with the Johnson brothers, and they wrote, produced, and directed two very successful black Broadway musicals, Shoe Fly Regimen, 1906 to 1908, and The Red Moon, 1908 to 1910. Shoe Fly Regiment was based on the black heroic soldiers of the Spanish-American War. They wrote it at the time period when Theodore Roosevelt was arguing that the black soldiers had been cowards, when in fact they had been the heroes, and they won the Spanish-American War. And so they put black soldiers on the stage as the heroes of this war. And they also had a section in the musical where they put black men and black women in a college, which was like Tuskegee Institute, which was founded by Booker T. Washington.
0: What else was notable about that musical for its time?
1: It was the first time ever that a black man and a black woman portrayed a romantic love scene on stage. Previously, blacks could, James Weldon Johnson said that there was a love scene taboo, and he said that black men and black women could only mate on stage in a minstrelesque or buffoonery style. You would never see black men and black women as fully rounded human beings. And so this was the first time that black men and black women portrayed romantic love.
0: And how were they portrayed in Shoe Fly?
1: They were portrayed as college students, as the heroes of the Spanish-American War. A black man had a romantic relationship with the Filipino, because we have to understand that the Spanish-American War occurred in both the Philippines and in Cuba.
0: Where do you think that came from? Had somebody else done something that gave them the courage to do that?
1: This was them. This came from them. This came from their ideology. It came from seeing their parents in loving relationships. Bob Cole's father was a black Seminole. His mother was a black woman. They met during slavery. And he saw this wonderful relationship between his mother and his father. James Weldon Johnson's father was a freeman from Virginia. His mother, Helen Louise Dillett, was a woman of Haitian ancestry. And they saw this loving relationship. And so they modeled after what they saw in their families. And they wanted to portray black men and black women as fully formed human beings, as romantic people.
0: Were those musicals seen by white audiences?
1: Yes. They refused to have segregated performances, so they were performed for both black and white audiences. The black audiences for Shoe Fly Regiment loved the romantic representation. They loved the heroes of the Spanish-American War. The white press was resistant. You have to understand that they put black soldiers on stage armed. And this brought fear to whites, especially the critics who saw it. So they did not appreciate this representation.
0: You mentioned another one. They really only collaborated on these two popular musicals. The other one was The Red Moon. What was that about?
1: Okay, so The Red Moon was, I say, based on the Black and Native Americanization program at Hampton Institute in Hampton, Virginia. And this occurred in 1876, where this Black industrial institution got Native American students to go to school with them. The real life experience of blacks were segregated from the Native Americans. They were not allowed to date them, but the white teachers and administrators were allowed to date and marry the Native American students. Cole and Johnson reimagined this program, and they put Black and Native American romance on stage in a Hampton-like institute. The heroine was named Minnehaha. She was half Black and half Native American.
0: Who thought of that screenplay or that script
1: scenario?
0: And how did they know about it?
1: I would surmise that Bob Cole probably was instrumental given his Black Seminole heritage. So he would have been more attuned or more sensitive to these types of relationships, given that his father was a Black Seminole and his mother was a former slave.
0: Speaking of highly educated, which one of them was the one who wrote a song that was later appropriated by Yale? It's the Bula Bula, Bula Bula.
1: It was Bob Cole with the first Johnson, and it was appropriated, and I'm saying that nicely, by Yale. They actually published it in 1897, and Alan Hirsch appropriated and published it in 1901.
0: You write how these men were also influenced by two of the major African-American icons of the era, Booker T. Washington and the boxer Jack Johnson.
1: Yes.
0: Tell me how so.
1: Jack Johnson was a very successful boxer in the late 1800s, early 1900s, and he was very strong. He was very sophisticated. He wore beautiful clothes. He drove fancy cars. He dated and married white women, which was verboten for the time period. But he was the definitive Black male masculine icon. And so the Johnsons and Cole, they wanted to personify this very vibrant Black masculinity, given the virulent stereotypes of Black masculinity previous.
0: And which of them was particularly influenced by Booker T. Washington?
1: They both were. They idolized him. And this was at a time period where everybody idolized Booker T. Washington. And so they modeled their lives after him, as well as W.E.B. Du Bois, who was the radical of that time period.
0: You also write about the emergence of the cult of true womanhood.
1: Mm-hmm.
0: What's the cult of true womanhood?
1: Okay, the cult of true womanhood says that white women are innocent, pure, virginal, and Black women are presented as the antithesis of the cult of true womanhood. Cole and Johnson, as well as the women in their musicals, wanted to change this representation of Black women, and they wanted them to be part of this cult of true womanhood of innocent, pious, pure woman.
0: James Weldon Johnson, one of the brothers, was the one who wrote the words to the Black national anthem, "Lift Every Voice and Sing." And Rosamond Johnson, his brother, wrote the music.
1: Yes.
0: When was that?
1: So in 1896, both James Weldon Johnson and J. Rosamond Johnson were living in Jacksonville, Florida, and they wrote the Black national anthem, "Lift Every Voice and Sing," for Emancipation Day. And 500 school children sung it, became very successful, and it made its way around the country. So by 1920s, it was adopted by the National Association for the Advancement of Colored People as their national song, and then it became the Black national anthem.
0: Rosamond Johnson, the one who wrote the music, eventually moved to England.
1: Mm-hmm.
0: To escape racism, you write, and educate his children.
1: Yes. So what happened, J. Rosamond Johnson was hired to run this music school in London, England. And he writes to his brother, he said, you know, should we stay in England? And his brother said, I think it would be better if you raised your son, it was assumed that it would be a son, it was a daughter, raised your son, an Englishman, rather than face the racism and hostility in the U.S. So for a brief period of time, he stayed in England, but he had this lust to be on stage, so he came back to the U.S., and he was the musical director for Gershwin's Porgy and Bess.
0: I was so tickled to see that in your dedication, you mentioned that your parents named you after the great singer and activist Paul Robeson.
1: Yes, yes. My parents wouldn't tell me who he was. They would say that the book is up there, here I stand. And they say, when you're ready, you can read it and find out who you're named after.
0: Let's play one of the songs by Paul Robeson, maybe something that you particularly love that has meaning for you.
1: Okay. I love the Insurgent General. He sang it in support of the Spaniards who were fighting against fascism during the Spanish Civil War.
2: Oh.

Paula Marie Seniors is a professor of sociology at Virginia Tech. Her latest book is Beyond Lift Every Voice and Sing, The Culture of Uplift, Identity, and Politics in Black Musical Theater. With Good Reason is produced by Virginia Humanities, which acknowledges the Monacan Nation, the original people of the land and waters of our home in Charlottesville, Virginia. 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I'm Sarah McConnell. 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

0: Hello, and welcome to the 1,197th broadcast of Jim French's Imagination Theater. Tonight, a little larceny. It's the return of Raffles, the Gentleman Thief, in a story called The Chest of Silver by E.W. Hormung, adapted for tonight's presentation by M.J. Eliot. So settle back, turn down the lights, and turn up your imagination to enjoy Raffles, the Gentleman Thief, another movie for your mind on Jim French's Imagination Theater.
1: Raffles, the Gentleman Thief, adapted from the stories by E.W. Hornung, starring John Armstrong as Raffles and Dennis Bateman as Bunny Manders. Tonight's story, The Chest of Silver.
2: I say, Porter, is Mr. Raffles about?
3: Look, I've told you before, he's not... Oh, it's you, Mr. Manders. I apologise, sir. It's just that I thought you were that Inspector McKenzie again, you see.
2: Inspector McKenzie? He's been here?
3: Oh, more than once, sir. You see, ever since that burglar fella...
2: Crawshay?
3: That's right. Ever since he broke into Mr. Raffles' rooms, the inspector's been here several times every day. Lord knows what he wants.
2: I couldn't possibly imagine.
3: Eventually, Mr. Raffles said to me, the next time that policeman comes to the Albany, I'm not in. Can't say I blame him, sir.
2: Right. I'll just pop up and see him. No particular reason, just for a chat. He is actually in at the moment, is he?
3: To you, Mr. Manders, always.
2: Jolly good. Raffles? Raffles, old man? Raffles!
4: Coming. Don't break the door down.
5: Bunny, how delightful to see you. My dear fellow, it seems like ages.
2: What's all this about you leaving London, Raffles?
5: Hmm?
2: This telegram. I'm going out of town for some time. Must say goodbye before I leave. A.J. Raffles.
5: Oh, that. Well, come on inside. I don't want the neighbours overhearing. Through here.
2: Good heavens. Are you leaving the Albany Club altogether?
5: What makes you say that?
2: Well, just look at the place. Teapots and bronzed salvers all over the floor. Family heirlooms.
5: Very probably, Benny, but not my family.
2: I don't recognize any of them.
5: Well, it's unlikely you should. These are the spoils of some of my earliest criminal exploits, when I left no crib uncracked. Crested plate, silver candelabra, and whatnot. Sadly, I have neither the temerity to use them, nor the hardihood to melt or sell them.
2: What are you doing with them?
5: Very simply, putting them in that chest over there. Excuse me a moment, would you? I shall take the liberty of locking the door behind me and putting the key in my pocket.
2: Not taking me prisoner, are you? Are you?
5: Not at all, my dear rabbit. But there are, I'm told, certain individuals who can turn keys from the outside. Though it was never an accomplishment of mine, alas.
2: Surely not Crawshay again.
5: Who?
2: Crawshay? The professional criminal. He held you prisoner in these very rooms.
5: Oh, yes. Well, that remains to be seen. I, for one, haven't set naked eye on the fellow since I saw him off through that window and left myself dead. In fact, I imagined him comfortably back in jail.
2: Oh, not old Crawshay. He's far too good a man to be taken twice. I should call him the very prince of professional cracksmen.
5: Oh, you should you? Then you'd better prepare to repel princes when I'm gone.
2: Gone where, Raffles? You still haven't explained where is it you're off to, or why you're taking this herd of white elephants with you.
5: One question at a time, Bunny. Help yourself to a Sullivan, by the way.
2: Thanks.
5: But in the first place, I'm going to have these rooms freshened up with a pot full of paint, the electric light, and the telephone you've been on at me about for so long.
2: Splendid. Then we'll be able to talk to each other day and night.
5: And get overheard plotting our next crime and end up run in by Inspector McKenzie for our pains? Not for all the world.
2: It was just a thought.
5: It was barely a thought, Bunny. The rest, however, is a necessity. Not that I love new paint or pine for electric light, mind you.
2: Then why?
5: Private reasons.

0: So, I can either remain here and confirm whatever happens to be in the air, or go off for a time, under some arrangement which will give the authorities ample excuse for overhauling every inch of my rooms. Which would you do if you were in my place, Bunny?
1: So, you're leaving for a spell in order to give Mackenzie the opportunity to search the place?
0: You have it in a nutshell. You see the merit of my plan, I trust. I shall leave every mortal thing unlocked when I go.
1: Except the chest, obviously.
0: Obviously. That will be gone by the time the inspector arrives, warrant in hand.
1: Where is it you're going?
0: Scotland. I hope to learn the language.
1: I'm fairly certain they speak English there, for the most part. Or are you studying Gaelic?
0: I refer to the accent, Bunny, obviously. I have no tongue but my own, but I try to make up for it by cultivating every shade of that. Some have even come in useful during our adventures. You might recall what price my cockney that night at St. John's Wood.
1: Yes, that got us out of a very nasty scrape with that South African blackguard Rosenthal.
0: I can keep up my end in stage Irish, real Devonshire, very fair Norfolk, and three distinct Yorkshire dialects. But my Galloway Scots might be better, and I mean to make it so.
1: Fair enough.
0: Yeah, I'm glad I have your approval.
1: And you're taking the chest with you in order to keep it from Mackenzie's reach?
0: By no means.
1: But you just said you're not leaving it here.
0: The chest is neither to go with me, nor is it to remain here.
1: Well, then I don't understand. What do you propose to do with it?
0: You have your banking account and your banker, City and Suburban, I believe.
1: Perfectly true. Well? Well?
0: Well, first of all, I wish you to pay in this bundle of notes this afternoon. Say you've had a good week at the races, then ask them if they can look after your silver in their vault while you run over to Paris for a merry Easter. Be sure to tell them it's rather heavy. A lot of old family stuff you've good mind to leave with them till you marry and settle down.
1: Don't mention marriage, Raffles. You know I'm still upset about Constance Carruthers.
0: My apologies. But you must admit it's a plausible enough tale, and it'll keep all the silver out of Crawshay's grasp.
1: So you think Crawshay's coming here too?
0: As you yourself said, Bunny, he's been in these rooms, probably searched them too. And of course, it all needs to be somewhere. Mackenzie won't think to look for it. Well?
1: Well, what?
0: What do you think of my plan?
1: Why can't you simply put the chest in your bank?
0: Because I don't have a bank, as you well know.
1: Oh.
0: Think of it, Bunny. How could I explain the large sums of hard cash that fall into my hands from time to time?
1: I suppose you have a point.
0: Let us both suppose so.
1: But how are we supposed to get the chest out of here without attracting any attention?
0: I'm glad to see you spot the crux so quickly. I had thought of taking it round to your place first, under cloud of night, but we're bound to be seen even so. On the whole, well, it looked far less suspicious in broad daylight.
1: Less suspicious, Raffles, but not perfectly innocent.
0: Well, I can't help that, can I? Now, it should take you about 15 minutes to drive to your bank today, so if you're here with a growler at 9:45 tomorrow morning, that'll exactly meet the case. But you must have a cab this minute if you mean to prepare the way with those notes this afternoon.
1: If you insist. Where should I write to you?
0: I write you first.
1: Which train are you taking?
0: The 11:50 from Euston.
1: 11:50 from Euston. Fine. Then I'll be there to see you off.
0: As you wish. Keep a wary eye out for Crawshay while I'm away, Bunny. Your liberty, perhaps even your life, may depend upon it.
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1: Gone? Mr. Raffles is gone?
3: That's right, Mr. Manders.
1: Gone where?
3: Scotland, sir.
1: Already?
3: Yes, sir. He took the 11:50 from Euston Station last night.
1: Last night? Ah, I thought he meant 11:50.

0: 8:50 this morning.
1: He knew you did, sir, when you never came. He told me to tell you there was no such train.
0: Oh, he must think I'm the most incorrigible arse.
1: He did say something of the sort, sir.
0: Oh. Well, of course he did. Did he leave any other message for me?
1: Only about the box, sir.
0: The box?
1: Mr. Raffles said you was going to take charge of it while he's away.
0: Oh, yes. I'd almost forgotten. Yes, yes, yes, the box. Would you very much mind giving me a hand with it, Porter?
2: It's a rare everyone, isn't it, sir?
3: Yes. Yes, it is a bit...
2: Any idea what's in it? If you don't mind me asking.
3: Family heirlooms, I believe.
2: Do you think we might just sit it down, sir? Just for a minute.
3: Yes. Yes, I think that might be a good idea. One, two, three. I wonder if I shouldn't have hired a van for the occasion.
2: Too late now, I'm afraid, sir.
3: Oh, well, not much further. Perhaps the driver will assist us in carrying it to last.
4: Can't leave that there, gents.
3: Well, thank you to mind your own business. I beg your pardon, Constable. You were saying...
4: You can't leave that trunk on the pavement, sir. People might trip over it.
3: Yes, yes, yes, yes. We are transporting it to that four-wheeler, as it happens. It's going to the bank.
4: Oh. Well, that being the case, let me give you a hand, gentlemen.
3: Oh, that won't be necessary.
2: Oh, we'd be very grateful, Constable. Now, the trick is, you lift with your legs, not your back. Yeah. Learned that in the army, I did.
5: You can rest assured, your family's plate will be as safe with us as if it were in the Tower of London, Mr...
0: Manders, Harold Manders. I have an account.
5: Manders. Ah, yes. The chest is being placed in our strong room as we speak, Mr. Manders.
0: Splendid. And might I have a receipt? A receipt for the chest.
5: The bank does not give receipts for deposits of this nature. To my knowledge, no bank does.
0: Really?
5: No, sir.
0: Oh. No. Well, never mind. I mean, as long as it's safe.
5: As the crown jewels themselves, Mr. Manders, you have no need to worry.
0: Well, that will make a pleasant change. What a day. Still, it's all over now. Raffles is in Scotland. His chest of stolen booty is in the bank. My troubles are finally behind... Now what? Yes?
6: Mr. Manders?
0: Who's asking?
6: Telegram for you, sir.
0: Oh, of course.
6: Here you are, sir.
0: Thank you. Here, for your trouble.
6: Thank you, sir.
0: Posted last night from Crewe. Beware, Prince of Professors. He was in the offing when I left. If slightest cause for uneasiness about bank, withdraw box at once, like a good chap. A.J. Raffles. Well, this is a nice nightcap. Prince of Professors. Crochet. What does it mean? What should I do? Oh, Raffles... Crawshay couldn't have followed me to the bank, could he? No, of course he couldn't. Could he?
1: Oh, dear, oh, dear. What's the world coming to?
0: I've been wondering the same thing lately.
1: Oh, Mr. Maunders, sir. I'm afraid Mr. Raffles is still in Scotland.
0: Yes, I know. I was just wondering how the improvements to his room are coming along.
1: Inspector Mackenzie says he's most impressed with them.
0: Ah, Mackenzie? Is he here now?
1: Left about a quarter of an hour ago, sir. Mr. Raffles did say he wasn't at home to the gentleman, but since he really isn't at home, I didn't see the arm in letting him go up.
0: No, I suppose not. Well, now I think about it, I shall leave the decorators to it. I'm sure it's crowded enough in Raffles' place as it is. The inspector being there probably only made things worse.
1: And all the constables.
0: And all the... constables?
1: Of course. They all left in a hurry once they'd received word about that business at the bank last night.
0: Yes, I dare say the... Bank? What bank?
1: Read for yourself, sir.
0: An audacious burglary and dastardly assault have been committed on the premises of the City and Suburban Bank in Sloane Street. The robbery appears to have been deliberately planned and executed in the early hours of this morning. Entry and exit are believed to have been effected through the coal cellar. A night watchman named Fawcett states that between 1 and 2 o'clock he heard a noise in the lower strong room. Going down to investigate, he was felled to the ground by a powerful ruffian before an alarm could be raised.
1: Dreadful business. Who'd do a thing like that?
0: Perhaps Crawshay, the fellow that broke into Raffles' rooms and attacked him.
1: I suppose so. We were only just talking about him, weren't we, sir?
0: Yes, we were. Fawcett is unable to furnish any description of his assailant or assailants, but is of opinion that more than one were engaged in the commission of the crime. No trace of the thieves remains, with the exception of a single candle which had been left burning on the flags of the corridor. The strong room, however, had been opened, and it is feared the raid on the chests of plate and other valuables may prove to have been only too successful in view of the Easter exodus, which the thieves had evidently taken into account. My God!
1: Mr. Mardus, that's my newspaper!
5: Oh, it's you. I've been expecting you all this afternoon.
0: Is it safe?
5: That Noah's Ark of yours? Yes, so I hear. It seems the thieves, whoever they were, got interrupted and never got to it.
0: Then it wasn't even opened?
5: Apparently not.
0: Oh, thank God.
5: You may, Mr. Manders. We at the City and Suburban Bank do not. As a matter of fact, the manager says he believes your chest was at the bottom of it all.
0: What? What does he mean? How could it be?
5: The chest could be seen a mile off, perched on top of the cab you arrived in. It was undoubtedly followed here by the criminals who proceeded to raid our strongroom.
0: Does the manager wish to see me?
5: Not unless you want to see him. He's been with our other account holders all afternoon, and they haven't got off as cheap as you.
0: Then my silver shall not embarrass you any longer. I was planning to leave it here, so long as it was safe, but after all you've said, I certainly shall not.
5: Oh, dear, what a pity. Never mind.
1: Almost there now, Mr. Manders.
0: Good. I shall be glad to have this wretched thing back in the Albany and off my hands.
1: Mind you, don't touch the wall, sir. The paint's probably still a bit wet. And 1, 2, 3, lift!
0: Here should be all right.
1: As you like, sir.
0: I know it's my imagination, but I'm sure this thing is heavier than when we took it out of here.
1: Between you and me, Mr. Manders, I shall be grateful to Mr. Raffles if he decides where he wants it kept once and for all. Good day to you, sir.
7: Rank impertinence. I hope you didn't tip him, Danny.
0: Raffles? Where are you?
7: Surely that's obvious by now, old chap. Just a moment. Give me a hand, would you?
0: You've been...
7: Inside the chest. Yes, of course I have. Now get me out of here, please.
0: Oh, come on. You look like a life-size jack-in-the-box, you know.
7: Not so steady on my feet. Oh, that's only to be expected. Rather cramped conditions I've occupied for the past 36 hours.
0: 36 hours?
7: Minus the time it took me to get out and help myself to the contents of the strong room. It was a tight squeeze when it was just me in there, but afterwards...
0: A drink?
7: It's a little early, but yes, why not? The beauty of all laws is in the breaking, even of the kind we make unto ourselves.
0: I'll get you one.
7: No need, Bunny. I have the foresight to bring a flask with me. Nearly full.
0: So you were the burglar? Well, I'm just as glad I didn't know.
7: That's the one thing of all things I long to hear you say, Bunny. How could you have behaved as you've done if you had known? How could any living man? Remember, I've heard a lot, and as good as seen as much as I've heard. Bunny, I don't know where you were greatest. Here at the Albany or at the bank?
0: Really, I don't know where I was most miserable.
7: You've done your damnedest. There is no limit to your heroism.
0: All the same, if you'd just given me a hint...
7: A hint, Danny? I couldn't afford to give a point away. Please, don't talk as though I hadn't trusted you.
0: Well, have you? I suppose my own peace of mind doesn't count.
7: I trusted my very life to your loyal tenacity. What do you suppose would have happened to me if you'd left me to rot in that strong room? Do you think I'd ever have crept out and given myself up?
0: Probably not.
7: Oh, probably not. Oh, look. The electric lights have been fitted.
0: Never mind about that. When did you come up with this idea?
7: Well, the other day, as a matter of fact. Just enough time to add a secret panel to the chest in order to aid ingress and egress.
0: Then you never really planned to go away at all. The whole thing was a lie.
7: The reasons I gave you for my departure were quite genuine. I may have made more of them to you than I do in my own mind, but at all events they exist.
0: Mm.
7: And I really did want the telephone and the electric light.
0: So, if you were in the chest, where did you stow the silver before you went?
7: In my luggage. A portmanteau, cricket bag, and a suitcase full of very little else. I left a lot at Euston Station. I suppose I'll have to collect them this evening.
0: No, I can do that.
7: Well, that's very decent of you.
0: Did you really go to Crewe?
7: Well, of course I did. You got my note, didn't you?
0: You mean to say you went all the way there just to post me a few lines?
7: My dear Bunny, it's no use taking trouble if you don't take trouble enough. I wanted you to show the proper set of faces at the bank and elsewhere, and I know you did. Besides, there was an up train 4 minutes after mine got in. I simply posted my letter to Crewe Station and changed from one train to the other.
0: At 2 in the morning?
7: Nearer 3. It was after 7 when I returned to the Albany. The milk had beaten me by a short can, but I arrived before the Daily Mail. Even then, I had 2 very good hours before you were due.
0: The lengths you went to just to deceive me.
7: With your own assistance, my dear rabbit. If you'd only checked, you would have seen there was no train at 11:50 in the morning, and I never said there was.
0: But
7: yes, I meant you to be deceived, Bunny. And I won't say I didn't. It was all for the sake of the side. When you carted me away with such laudable dispatch, I had rather an uncomfortable half hour. But I packed a candle, matches, and something to read. It was actually quite nice in the strong room, until a very unpleasant incident occurred.
0: What was that?
7: And I heard steps outside, and a key in the lock. I was disporting myself on the lid of the trunk at the time, and barely had time to put out my light and slip down out of sight. Luckily, it was only another box of sorts being put away. A jewel case. This one. The Easter Exodus has done me even better than I dared hope.
0: Oh, that reminds me. The Gazette has the full story. Take a look. Funny, I don't remember buying a newspaper.
7: Delightful. More thieves than one. And the coal cellar of all places as a way in. I certainly tried to give that appearance. I left enough candle grease there to make those coals burn bravely.
0: Why didn't you enter that way yourself instead of going to such lengths?
7: Because I'd already considered it. And a boy of 8 couldn't have squeezed through the trap. Still, long may that theory keep them happy at Scotland Yard. The truth might occur to Inspector Mackenzie, but not in time to do him any good.
0: I say, Raffles, what about the fellow you knocked out? That wasn't like you at all.
7: I know it wasn't, Bunny. But things like that, as the poet will tell you, are really inseparable from victories like mine. It took me a couple of hours to break out of that strong room. I was devoting a third to the harmless task of simulating the appearance of having broken in, and it was then I heard the fellow's stealthy step. I left my candle where it was, flattened myself against the wall, and let the poor devil have it as he passed.
0: It was still a foul blow.
7: I acknowledge it, but the fact that this Fawcett chap has already told his tale is evidence that it was mercifully struck. You still appear reproachful, I observe. I relied on you absolutely, Bunny, and it was not in vain. What I took from the strong room once realized by my fence will be enough for you to join me on my deferred holiday to Scotland, besides enabling me to play cricket more regularly for Middlesex next summer.
0: What about Crawshay, Raffles?
7: What about Crawshay?
0: You let me think he was in the air again. It wouldn't surprise me to find that you'd never heard of him since the day of his escape through that window.
7: I never even thought of him, Bunny, until you came to see me a day before yesterday and put him into my head with your first words. The whole point was to make you as genuinely anxious about the plate as you must have seen all along the line.
0: My point, Raffles, is that you laboured it. You needn't have written me a downright lie about the fellow.
7: Nor did I, Bunny.
0: Not about the Prince of Professors being in the offing when you left?
7: My dear Bunny, but so he was. Time was, when I was none too pure an amateur. But after this feat, I take leave to consider myself a professor of professors. And I should like to see one more capable of skippering the other side. A toast, Bunny. Here's to crime.
8: 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Elliott, starring John Armstrong as A.J. Raffles and Dennis Bateman as Bunny Manders. Also heard was Gary Schwartz as the porter. Other parts were played by members of the cast. This episode was recorded at the Jack Straw Cultural Center in Seattle. Our engineer was Joel Maddox. 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

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Eliot's look into the perhaps not so distant future in his play called A Life of Bliss, Part 1. Be sure to listen. And until next time, I'm Dan Murphy wishing you good night and thanks for listening. 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

0: Gone? Mr. Raffles is gone?
1: That's right, Mr. Manders.
0: Gone where?
1: Scotland, sir.
0: Already?
1: Yes, sir. He took the 11:50 from Euston Station last night.
0: Last night? Ah, I thought he meant 11:50 this morning.
1: He knew you did, sir, when you never came. He told me to tell you there was no such train.
0: Oh, he must think I'm the most incorrigible arse.
1: He did say something of the sort, sir.
0: Oh. Well, of course he did. Did he leave any other message for me?
1: Only about the box, sir.
0: The box?
1: Mr. Raffles said you was going to take charge of it while he's away.
0: Oh, yes. I'd almost forgotten. Yes, yes, yes, the box. Would you very much mind giving me a hand with it, Porter?
2: It's a rare heavy one, isn't it, sir?
3: Yes. Yes, it is a bit...
2: Any idea what's in it? If you don't mind me asking.
3: Family heirlooms, I believe.
2: Do you think we might just sit it down, sir? Just for a minute.
3: Yes. Yes, I think that might be a good idea. One, two, three. I wonder if I shouldn't have hired a van for the occasion.
2: Too late now, I'm afraid, sir.
3: Oh, well, not much further. Perhaps the driver will assist us in carrying at the last.
4: Can't leave that there, gents.
3: Well, thank you to mind your own business. I beg your pardon, Constable.
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6: And now your forecast for the Middle Yukon Valley, including Galena. Scattered rain showers tonight with lows around 50, light winds. That scattered rain becomes more numerous in the evening tomorrow. Highs tomorrow around 65, lows around 50, winds remaining light. And the scattered rain showers are still in the forecast for Friday with highs around 60, southwest winds to 10. Central Interior, including Tanana, will have scattered rain showers tonight and all through the day tomorrow. Lows in the mid-40s tonight. Highs in the mid-60s tomorrow, light winds. Friday, scattered rain showers again with highs in the mid-60s. Lower Yukon, including St. Mary's, mostly cloudy tonight, isolated rain showers, lows around 50, light winds. Mostly cloudy tomorrow, scattered rain showers moving in by the evening, highs around 60, lows around 50, light winds. Numerous rain showers Friday, highs in the mid-50s. And rain continuing in the upper Keokuk Valley, with highs around 60 tomorrow, lows in the mid-40s tonight.
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7: Entries, you know. My favorite songwriters had the ability to tell stories that weren't just like ripped directly from their personal lives.
8: That also applies to a song like this one you're hearing right now, The Burning of Cork. While it's inspired by history, it's not a direct historical account. More the band trying to capture a feeling and the band's relationship with the city, which was set ablaze by the British during the Irish War of Independence.
7: My brother said it well a while ago there, where it's like you have these people that you believe are supposed to protect you, and then, you know, they come into your city and they just like torch it, essentially. So like, you know, you can still see the effects of that.
8: Cardinals perform songs from their album Masquerade today. I'm Raina Duris, and this is World Cafe. You could think of this session with an Irish rock band as maybe a little appetizer, something to get you ready for our new Sense of Place Dublin series that gets rolling next week. Really, really excited to share that with you. Right now, here's a little Sheryl Crow. There Goes the Neighborhood.

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0: Three more days. Rayla Montaigne, coming up to the end of this hour of World Cafe. Thank you to Cardinals for being my guests this hour. And thanks to World Cafe senior producer Kimberly Janod for her work on that session. Also, thanks to our affiliates all across the country who bring you this show. We produce it at WXPN at the University of Pennsylvania in Philadelphia. I'm Raina Duris. 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
3: And now your forecast for the Middle Yukon Valley, including Galena. Scattered rain showers tonight with lows around 50, light winds. That scattered rain becomes more numerous in the evening tomorrow. Highs tomorrow around 65, lows around 50, winds remaining light. And the scattered rain showers are still in the forecast for Friday with highs around 60, southwest winds to 10. Central Interior, including Tanana, will have scattered rain showers tonight and all through the day tomorrow. Lows in the mid-40s tonight. Highs in the mid-60s tomorrow. Light winds. Friday, scattered rain showers again with highs in the mid-60s. Lower Yukon, including St. Mary's, mostly cloudy tonight. Isolated rain showers. Lows around 50. Light winds. Mostly cloudy tomorrow. Scattered rain showers moving in by the evening. Highs around 60. Lows around 50. Light winds. Numerous rain showers Friday, highs in the mid-50s. And rain continuing in the upper Keokuk Valley with highs around 60 tomorrow, lows in the mid-40s tonight.
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0: They're called Mary in the Junkyard. That's coming up. Plus, new music from Alabama Shakes. Oh.

0: One of my favorite Dinosaur Jr. songs, The Wagon. Pulling up to the end of this edition of World Cafe. Thanks for letting me hang out with you and play you some music today. And thanks to all of our affiliate stations who make that possible and carry this show across the country. We produce it at WXPN at the University of Pennsylvania in Philadelphia. I'm Raina Duris. 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
3: And now your forecast for the Middle Yukon Valley, including Galena. Scattered rain showers tonight with lows around 50, light winds. That scattered rain becomes more numerous in the evening tomorrow. Highs tomorrow around 65, lows around 50, winds remaining light. And the scattered rain showers are still in the forecast for Friday with highs around 60, southwest winds to 10. Central Interior, including Tanana, will have scattered rain showers tonight and all through the day tomorrow. Lows in the mid-40s tonight, highs in the mid-60s tomorrow, light winds. Friday, scattered rain showers again with highs in the mid-60s. Lower Yukon, including St. Mary's, mostly cloudy tonight, isolated rain showers, lows around 50, light winds. Mostly cloudy tomorrow, scattered rain showers moving in by the evening, highs around 60, lows around 50, light winds. Numerous rain showers Friday, highs in the mid-50s. And rain continuing in the upper Keokuk Valley, with highs around 60 tomorrow, lows in the mid-40s tonight.
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5: 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We will not be taking phone calls or emails during the show.
6: Hello and welcome to Line 1, Your Health Connection. I am your guest host, Hannah Flohr. And today on the show, we're talking about a new program at the Anchorage Police Department where people who have experience with addiction do outreach to get people into treatment. Overdose deaths in the U.S. have been declining in the last couple of years, but Alaska is behind the curve. Addiction and substance misuse are a real issue in the state, and they overlap with other issues like homelessness and public safety and police violence. I report on homelessness in Anchorage, and there is a portion of the homeless population here that has been unhoused for years. And officials with the mayor's office say those people often need behavioral health care like addiction treatment. In covering the city's homeless response, I heard about a new program at the police department where people in recovery from substance use are doing outreach work to help those with addiction issues. I passed the story along to health reporter Rachel Cassandra since it's kind of more her wheelhouse. And she is here with me today to talk about the program. And the show is actually going to look a little different than usual. We'll be playing tape from her story. We'll be playing tape she didn't include in her story. So let us know if you like it and if you'd like to hear more like this. You can email us at line1@alaskapublic.org. Hi, Rachel.
7: Hi, Hannah. I'm really excited to be here.
6: Yeah, thanks for being here. So just a note, this is a pre-recorded show, so listeners are not going to be able to call in or email questions. So, Rachel, you recently reported this story, and you're also working on a national version of the story for NPR. And I mentioned that the topic is kind of more in your wheelhouse. That's why I passed it to you. What is it that you generally report on?
7: Yeah, totally. So I report on anything health and mental health statewide I can report on, but I have kind of a special interest in stories that center on people experiencing addiction. And I've also done a bunch of reporting lately on programs that use peers to help people in recovery. And we'll get a little more into that later, but I've just reported on how powerful it is to have someone who has experienced addiction helping you through that process if you're wanting to start it.
6: So tell me, what is this program? It's a peer support program through the Anchorage Police Department.
7: Yes. So this program is a pilot program. The Anchorage Police Department got some grant funding, so they'll be working on this for like a year and a half. And the police department has had what they call their HOPE team that does outreach in homeless encampments mostly. And so far, that's been a police officer and a social worker. And they've been doing some really great work. I know a little bit less about that, but I know, you know, you've reported a bit on it. Wesley has reported a bit on it. And now that team has a peer going out with them. So it's someone from True North Recovery is the partner for this program. And it's a peer in recovery who, yeah, again, is just able to help people walk through that process.
6: Okay. And so I mentioned at the top that today's Line One is going to look a little different. Usually we have a few guests in here. Often it's a live show and people can call in. Today, it's just you and I talking. And I know you have a bunch of tape that didn't make it into the story. So we're going to get some sort of behind the scenes. Who is it that we're going to be hearing from?
7: For the most part, we will be hearing from two peers. One is Josh Engel. And before they even had this pilot program, they already started working a little bit with peers. If we're talking about that phase of things, we'll call it like the pre-pilot. And that was, you know, a peer going out with the outreach team twice a week or just getting referrals from the police department to help people get into services. And so Josh Engel was the peer during that phase and also right when they started this program. We'll also hear from Adam Brown. He's the current full-time peer who's working with the force. And so he does outreach, but he also does a lot of follow-up when he'll get referrals from the police department, things like that. And we will hear from Lieutenant Brian Fuchs. He is the lieutenant who's in charge of this program. So he's working kind of like under the chief of police at APD running this program. And then we'll also hear from a couple of people in the field. We're not going to name them because we're trying to protect their privacy, but those are people that we'll hear. When I went out with Josh, when he was doing outreach, we'll hear from, you know, someone he talked to. And then we'll also hear from someone that Adam was bringing to a detox facility while I was shadowing him.
6: Okay, I want to hear some of this tape.
8: Just so you know, I got a lady with me. Her name's Rachel. She's from the media source. So I got a mic on me right now, just so you know. Okay. So what's up?
9: Oh, not much. We can talk about what
8: we're doing. Yeah? It's going to be tough. I'm not going to say, like you said, like, I'm not going to say, nope, can't have, like, I'm never going to say that when it comes to things, but it's going to be tough as far as you guys going together to, like, a detox program.
7: So Josh and I were at an Anchorage encampment when I was recording that. We showed up with, like, donuts or muffins, something like that, some emergency supplies. And this was a couple Josh had already been in touch with, so he knew that they were interested in a detox program.
8: If you guys are both ready, both of you, I say, let's do that. Like, let's set it up. And so, like, it can be done at the same time. You know what I mean? And, like, and then we can start working that process. Yeah. It just won't be in the same building, bottom line. It's been a long time coming, right? It was about a year ago when we first met. You want some of these? Like emergency blankets or something? I got another one somewhere. Here. Okay. Well, is that what we want to do?
7: So in Josh's outreach work, you heard him offering an emergency blanket. Like, his main job is to get people into rehab and detox programs if they want to. But it's also just connecting people to resources and safety, however they define it. That's all part of the larger picture of getting people stable, because that also helps them be in a place where they could think about making a big change in their life, like going to detox or starting recovery. And so it was fall when we went out, and Josh was also thinking about winter coming when he was visiting the encampments.
8: I mean, you know it's coming. That white powdery stuff is coming.
9: I'm not worried about that.
8: I know you're not.
9: Cold gear in the
8: well,
9: feel soul and stuff.
8: I know, but I swear every single time we talk, like, almost there, almost there. I know you are, but
6: I've been out with outreach workers in homeless encampments many times in my reporting, and that feels different. I want to say he almost feels a little pushier.
7: Yeah, so that was also something Lieutenant Fuchs talked about when I sat down with him at APD.
10: When you sit down and you have that conversation with them, it's a totally different ballgame to see them work, right? And their ability to relate to people that are in addiction, and they can be... they have this really unique ability to be as tough as they need to be based on the person they're dealing with and as soft as they need to be, right? And there's and they can go up and down this range where we really can't do that, because as soon as you get tough with somebody as a police officer, man, they shut down, right? And they don't want to talk anymore because now, like, I'm going to go into handcuffs, I'm going to get arrested.
6: It's interesting. I almost feel like this program, it feels kind of like social work. And I'm curious, you know, I know it's grant funded, but still it's a lot of effort, it's a lot of resources that the police department is putting into it. And do you have an idea why the police department is interested in this?
7: Yeah, that's a great question. So backing up a little bit, the current police chief appointed by Mayor LaFrance is Sean Case. And a big part of how he runs the force is trying to aim at fixing the root of the problem, not just doing these same kind of like arrest and release cycles over and over. And Hannah, this clip is from your interview with him.
11: You know, traditionally, when I grew up in law enforcement, there was kind of one answer to every problem, handcuffs. You know, if you committed a crime, we'd put handcuffs on you, we'd take you to jail, and that was kind of the simple solution. The problem is what we've learned over the years is that's not going to fix everything. And we have some pretty significant underlying issues that I think we're all aware of.
7: So Lieutenant Fuchs is under John Case and in charge of this particular peer program. And he described a few reasons that a program like this makes sense for public safety and reducing crime, which are main goals of the police department.
10: So part of it is intercepting and doing the enforcement piece, keeping the dealers and the drugs from coming in the community. And we have units that do that work. But also there's the piece where it's like, let's work on the people that have these horrible addictions and let's help them break those addictions so that demand goes down, right? So we can attack it at both ends.
7: Kind of like what Sean Case was talking about, the lieutenant pointed out that you can't arrest your way out of every problem. That's just not always a solution. And sometimes it worsens things. So in the past, I asked the lieutenant kind of like how things would go normally if an officer was, you know, out on patrol, say, and they met up with someone who they knew could benefit from recovery. Like, what did that look like? And he shared this.
10: I have Bill Smith here, and he really needs to get into treatment. These are some of the behaviors that why we had contact with him. He's not violent, but he needs help. Well, Bill Smith's got to fill out 50 forms. He needs to go online. I'm like, I'm in a tent. Like in Davis Park, like you can't do any of those things, right? So now you're just frustrating the officers, right? Because as much as people may not think this, the cops really want to help people.
7: Those kinds of experiences, he said, you know, could prevent an officer from trying to do the same thing again because they don't want to like hit that barrier, disappoint someone. And overall, those kinds of things contribute to burnout, right? And so that's like kind of another silver lining of like that could happen from this program is you're reducing burnout because cops have another option besides either arresting people or just letting them sit in this place where they clearly need help, but they can't help them.
6: And you're talking about burnout with the police officers, but one of the things that I hear over and over and over again in reporting on homelessness is people tell me they're not actually going to help. They're just going to make me fill out those 50 forms and then I'm not going to get the help. And so I think that is also a real impediment, that feeling of like there's nowhere to go. I just have to go through this process, but there's not going to be anything at the end of it. And it sounds like this peer support maybe helps them see that there's going to be something available to them more quickly.
7: Yeah, I think when we're talking about mental health care and especially immediate care, like something like a detox program, like we want all those programs to be really, we call it low barrier, where you can just walk in and get help. But in reality, like there are very few programs like that, even in the country. Like there's always all this red tape. So Josh on the peer support side told me a little bit about his frustrations with the addiction and recovery side of things. He called it a chasing your tail or toilet bowl effect.
12: You have this like problem that goes around and around and around, and it's like you get help, you get a little bit better, you discharge, you're back where you're at, it gets bad again, you go get help. Like, where do we interrupt that at? You know, I think a good starting point to interrupt that is when somebody is willing to get the help, and then you have to be willing and able to walk that all the way through.
6: So, you know, one of the points of the program is getting people help with addiction, reducing demand for drugs. Are there other reasons the police department is interested in this program?
7: So, yeah, there's another big public safety component that the lieutenant mentioned when I talked to him.
10: The reality of this is that active addiction often leads to other crimes, 100%, whether it's theft, assault, rape, whatever. It's just it leads to other crimes.
7: Yeah, when I was doing a little bit of research for this story, you know, I know that drugs and alcohol are part of a lot of crimes. And I was kind of surprised how high, like for common crimes in Alaska, drugs and alcohol are involved in about 60% of those.
6: Wow.
7: That's according to data from the Mental Health Trust Authority. So one function of this program is also to prevent that public safety ripple effect, like drugs and alcohol and addiction in a community. Just
6: it ripples out. So it sounds like there are a bunch of reasons that this is great for the community. But I am curious how peers are actually getting people into the programs. You know, it's the tape that you were playing earlier of the man talking to the couple in the park. He had known them for a year and he was kind of pushing them and saying it's always we're almost ready. So like, how do they get past that? How do they get over the hurdle and get them into treatment?
7: Recovery, it can be a really, really long journey. You can't go to rehab for people or make them go into programs. And Adam Brown is, I mentioned, he's the peer who's full-time with the force right now. And he says, like, in order for his kind of his own sanity, he kind of tries to focus on making sure people can, like, recognize his vehicle, getting his number to anyone and everyone who might know someone who might be interested in recovery at some point and who might need help getting into a program.
6: So he's really playing the long game.
7: It is the long game. You'll hear from him a little bit kind of why that makes sense and how it impacts the structure of the program.
13: And that's an important part of it, too, is staying in contact and doing that so that, you know, when that time comes, we're on it. You know, that moment of desperation, my sponsor equated it to being a window. It opens and closes really quick. And so you want to be able to jump on that opportunity as soon as possible.
7: So that window, like, that doesn't mean tomorrow, that doesn't mean next week, that means now. So later you'll hear a tape from when I went out with him, but he, at that point, he kind of dropped everything to drive someone to a detox program who didn't have a ride, because if you don't give someone a ride when they're ready, you might lose your window, and that could be weeks, months, a year, like, who knows?
6: So you're playing the long game, but it's not necessarily like this is going to come through in 2 years. It's like this could come through at any moment. So I have to be really, really paying attention, and I have to be very, very patient until that moment.
7: Yes. Yeah. Mm-hmm. And one of the things Adam said to me is like, he's kind of not been able to keep up with his paperwork for his new program. He has to do a lot of documentation because, like, when someone calls or texts him and says, I want to get into detox, he just drops everything and he goes, because that could completely change someone's life. And that opportunity might not be there Monday when he's next at work.
6: Hmm. How is he finding these people in the first place? When I'm reporting on homelessness, like, it can be hard to just walk up to people and be like, hi, how you doing? How is he establishing who he is, getting to the point, you know, there's obviously he's putting a year of work into establish that trust, but like, how's he even finding the people he wants to trust him in the first place?
7: So he is doing outreach work. And what that means is that he shows up with an officer and a social worker and they go into the encampment. And I think it has been a big adjustment for him, because before this, his job was working at True North, where he saw people who wanted to enter recovery, but they were coming into the facility asking for help. Super different. So now he's walking in encampments and introducing himself. I think the HOPE team has done a lot of work to establish trust in a lot of these places. A lot of that is that they're bringing people resources and they're not going in and arresting a bunch of people. The cop is there, but they have some leeway from APD to not necessarily arrest people. Like, this is sort of part of the greater goals of APD. So they have, yeah, just a little more flexibility. And so another piece I wanted to talk about a little bit is just when I talked to the lieutenant, he also talked about the potential this program has when they're expanding it because of the access that police have. So if you think about it, you know, if you're a police officer, like, how many times you might interact with someone who needs help like this?
10: If you're on a call for service and you have this big event, and let's say it's a domestic violence assault and there's multiple victims, whatever, right? Like, there's no counselors going into that situation, right? There's no substance, there's no behavioral folks going in there. oh, but there are, they're mine, right? And they're in there at the tip of the spear. And now I've got peers that can go in there and immediately assess situation and provide services. Like,
7: yeah, just to be clear, that tip of the spear idea that, you know, an officer could bring in a peer or get in touch with a peer, like that's not happening yet. Right now they're at the outreach phase of the program. So they're going out to encampments. They are getting some referrals. And I think they even talked to the health department recently in case people at the health department come across people who might want help from a peer. But they're, you know, sort of this next phase, the lieutenant said they're starting to educate other kinds of police officers in the department about how peers could help, like what their, you know, powers are basically as a part of the team.
10: So overall, the goal is to have a team that can provide this service at the highest level for the department and really affect change with folks who are in active addiction to lessen the burden on the community. And when I mean the community, I mean not only the first responders, but the city, their neighbors, right? Their family, right? Their friends, their, you know, the person they meet on the sidewalk or the person they run into walking their dog on the street, right? Like having a life that is manageable versus being an active addiction, that's like night and day.
6: That's interesting. It really meshes with the reporting I did on the mobile crisis team, which is housed at the Anchorage Fire Department. And, you know, usually the fire department is responding to health crises, but they have this team that goes out for behavioral health crises as well. And what I understand is that really takes the pressure off of emergency rooms, and the team is then funneling those crises into care, and they're working in conjunction with a bunch of different departments. So it sounds like the sort of holistic approach where people are working with different departments, they're working with different resources in making the sort of recovery more efficient.
7: Yeah, I mean, having people in crisis enough that they might want to go to an emergency room, like that's the most expensive kind of care possible. And it's also like not great for people, right? If you are wanting to detox from substance use, like it's so much better to go to a detox facility where that's all they do versus, you know, showing up at an emergency room, being in a hospital, like brightly lit hospital with like all this chaos and just getting sort of kind of the minimum amount of care to prevent serious health impacts.
6: Well, it is time to take a short break. 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I'm Hannah Floor, and I'm here in the studio with Rachel Cassandra. And up next, we're going to get into more of the nitty-gritty about what the program looks like. And we'll also hear some recordings from the fields when Rachel Cassandra did her ride-along with the full peer team.
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0: 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I'm your guest host, Hannah Floor, and joining me today is health reporter Rachel Cassandra.
1: Hi.
0: So we've covered a lot of the why of this program, but I'm really curious to know more about what the program actually looks like. And I know we talked a little bit about you doing a ride-along with the peer support.
2: I did a ride-along with Adam Brown, who is the full-time peer that's working with the force. And so I said before, he's mostly doing outreach where he's going to encampments and talking with people. On the day that I did the ride along with him, he was not doing outreach because he had so many referrals of people who are interested in treatment that he needed to catch up and just do that. So the day I met him, the first thing on his plate was he was planning to meet with an unhoused couple. We were heading to McDonald's so he could kind of meet with them. They were both interested in detox. And then we were kind of in the parking lot. He was texting them, trying to get in touch, and they weren't getting back to him.
3: 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Please leave your message after the tone.
4: Hey, it's Adam from True North Recovery. Been trying to reach you, but right now I have to drive somebody up to Wasilla. I will be back in a couple of hours, and I would love an opportunity to sit down and talk with you guys and make a plan so that you can change. Please give me a call back at your earliest convenience.
2: So a lot of his job is just, like we said before, just staying in touch. You know, when someone's life is in crisis, when they have an active substance use disorder, when they're unhoused, like their life's not predictable. There could be a lot of chaos. Like one moment they're ready to go to detox. The next moment, like he can't get in touch with them. That's like very normal. Later on, he found out that couple's phone had died, right? So like you don't have a home. You don't have an easy place to charge your phone. These are like lots of small things can kind of interfere with your progress.
0: Yeah, I have certainly found that in my reporting on homelessness. So what happens when he hits a dead end like that? It sounds like, you know, you're talking about the window, really wanting to jump on that window. The window was open for this couple. Then they have a dead phone. Did the window stay open? Was he able to like find them, follow up?
2: Yeah, I actually didn't check with him about that couple, so I'm not sure how that turned out. But he, you know, he said in his message, "I've got to take someone to Wasilla to a detox center." That was him already pivoting to the next person on his list. So he always, you know, it seems like even though this program is new, he already always has way too much on his plate than he can handle. So he just, you know, goes to the next thing. So he got in touch with another guy who he had heard was, you know, ready to go to detox, someone he'd met before, even brought in to detox before, but the guy had left the program early.
4: I'm right around the corner then. I'll be there in literally 3 minutes.
5: Okay. Thank you, Adam.
4: You got it, my man. I'll see you soon. I'm glad you called, brother.
5: Yeah, thank you. Thank you, Adam. I apologize for leaving early last time.
2: So yeah, he was apologizing because the last time Adam brought him to detox, he left. You know, sometimes it takes a while to stick.
4: That's okay,
5: I'm
4: man.
5: I'm thankful that you're helping me again, though. And this time I'm going to make sure I stay.
4: Yeah, man.
5: I'm not going to leave this time.
4: Yeah, you know, just kind of figure out what thought process you're having, man, and talk to somebody about it. You know, look, man, I never stayed in a detox a day in my life. Right? So, and you know, you and I have known each other for a while, man, and I will always continue to support you. You know?
5: I appreciate you. Yeah, I'm going to try to go from detox to treatment this time. I'm going to try to talk to the case managers out there and ask them if
4: you could do a bed to bed.
5: You know, they could help me.
4: Yeah.
5: Yeah.
4: I think that's your best bet, man. Because if you leave detox and you go back to the same people, places, and things, your chances of success are very, very, very slim, you know?
5: Yeah, I'm tired of being on the streets and using them on the chart.
0: That's so interesting that Adam said he had never stayed in detox a day in his life. So he got sober, but it wasn't through one of these treatment programs.
2: Yes. He told me later how he got sober. It was in like abandoned building he was squatting in and he just cold turkeyed it, which is really dangerous. It's not recommended. You can die. But that is how he did it. And he left detox programs. And I was also a little surprised because I was like, wouldn't you want to say like, you know, sometimes it takes a few times or like, you know, and not say like that never worked out for me. But I think that's a lot of when I'm with peers, like they just know so much that I don't know. And He's also done a lot of training. So, you know, he's really thinking about his impact. And he shared a lot of what he was thinking about before this guy got on in his car. And we'll get to hear some of that tape later. But, you know, he's thinking about the particular things that are kind of interfering with this man's sobriety and kind of walked him through some of those.
0: In a really specific way.
2: Yes. So, yeah, he was especially concerned because, you know, he's known this man for a while. He's even brought him to detox before. And he doesn't really let people into his feelings, his emotions. And that is one big piece of recovery is you've got to kind of, I mean, I don't know. I can't speak to that really, but like it makes sense to me that it would be a big part of recovery is like so much of using substances, it's like medicating things in your life. I really see it as like kind of only being self-medicating in a way that's more harmful to your body than other ways you could do it. But there's stuff down there that you have to sort through. And if you don't do that, you know, are you ever really going to be able to be in recovery?
0: So I know that the peers are going out with a HOPE team. And part of the HOPE team includes a social worker. Tanya is on the HOPE team. She's a social worker. So like, what is it that the social worker is doing that's distinct from the peer? Why do we need both of those things?
2: So that's a good question. And we've talked about, you know, at this point, like a couple of things, including like the lieutenant flag that peers can kind of dial up the pressure, be a little, have a little bit of that like tough older brother or sister vibe, right? But Josh, who has been a peer support in this program, he talks about just how the lived experience that peers have makes them especially poised to help someone.
1: You know, from the 15 years of bad decisions that I made in my life and the lifestyle I lived, like, I got a lot of experience and knowledge from that you only get from living that life, you know? And so, I mean, just to the outreach stuff, like, who better to do outreach and work with somebody that lives in a tent than somebody that used to live in a tent?
2: And, you know, Josh said there's a lot of people he's met doing outreach and that kind of thing who only feel comfortable talking to peers. Like, he'll get stuff like, they'll be like, well, you don't know what it's like. And he's like, actually, I do. And this is my story. And he'll also pull people kind of away from the officer. You know, people with substance use disorders have, at a minimum, like very complex relationships with police. Mm-hmm. Like, because we criminalize drugs and criminalize like drinking in public spaces, say, like when you have a full addiction, it changes your relationship with the substance so that in order to feel okay, you have to do that substance. So if I'm in active use, in order to feel okay that day, I have to, you know, use this substance, and that substance is illegal, right? So there's a lot of people who don't feel comfortable with an officer and maybe even a social worker.
0: Mm-hmm. I can see how the peer is also kind of proof that it would work, proof that it's possible to get sober.
2: Yes, exactly. They're irrefutable proof that like you can live a more sober or sober life and be okay.
0: Which maybe is something that's kind of hard to believe if you are in active addiction.
2: Exactly. I am sure that it just feels like an insurmountable mountain.
0: And this program is just for, this grant-funded pilot program is just for folks who are unhoused in encampments. Do you know if there are plans to broaden out? Because there are people with active addiction who are housed.
2: Yeah, I do know mostly they're focused on the encampment outreach, but I do know that they've started going to things like health fairs and that kind of thing. Adam started going to that. I don't know if they have more plans for outreach. I do know they have plans that pretty soon they're going to be bringing on another full-time peer. And we'll get to that like a little bit later about their ideas about expansion.
0: Okay. You know, Adam is keeping track of all of these people that he's had contact with, trying to follow up with them. I'm assuming so then people have his number. They're like passing his number on to other people. Like, is there a bit of a word of mouth situation going on? What's happening?
2: Yeah, he passes out his number to everyone, often is giving people his cards multiple times because they may lose them, that kind of thing. But that's a huge piece of his work. He wants everybody to know his number and even like, you know, is hoping that as he gets more integrated in the force, like other people can give it out too. And they can give it in a low pressure way that says like, hey, we're just giving everyone these cards today. This is a peer who has experience going through the recovery process, who can talk to people and help them navigate it. Like, can you take it? And if you know anyone who's facing that, and then you're not putting someone on the spot being like, you look like you have a drug problem. So, right. Yeah.
0: Right.
4: You know, but at least that seed gets planted, you know, and they have place or a person to call and go to for the help when they decide that they want it. Right.
0: So I'm thinking about what Lieutenant Fuchs said about, you know, the 50 forms that the person in the tent in Davis Park would have to fill out. And maybe this program is trying to sort of circumvent some of that, but I know there are still a lot of complicated barriers. There's a lot to navigate when you're homeless, when you have addiction. So I'm curious, is that sort of complication, the bureaucratic complication, the finding beds, the finding programs, is all of that something that the peers are also helping people with?
2: Yes, absolutely. It's navigating all that red tape.
0: Yeah.
2: I mean, if you think about it, someone who doesn't have a substance use disorder, that's going to be a pain for them and it would be difficult to navigate. But when you have an active substance use disorder, like your brain's working differently and you have all of a sudden this daily immediate task. Again, you need to find this thing and spend more money than you have to get this thing to make you feel well that day. It's just, yeah. It's sometimes insurmountable.
0: Yeah.
2: And the other thing is, like, yes, in Alaska, like a lot of places, like, we don't have enough resources for people with substance use disorders. We're making a lot of progress in that department. But still, like Adam says, a lot of what his job is just keeping track of, oh, what resources are available today if this person wants to go today.
4: Yeah, we had two female beds this morning, and they just had a walk-in, right, for withdrawal management. So that ultimately affects my game plan, you know. Plus, they have this other male that's down here, which will fill us up.
2: So part of it is just that math in their head of, like, who has beds and where. And a lot of what they're doing, which, you know, the lieutenant also talked about how great this is developing relationships with all these places so that they can get someone in quickly. And Adam, he told me a story about what he called his first major success when he was working in a crisis department that kind of illustrates that point.
4: I met this young man. He was homeless for about 5 years, living in a campsite, and the only thing he really needed help with was food. So I picked him up and I took him grocery shopping and I got him a few things. And the reason why I got him a few things is because I want him to call back. And we got together twice a week. And then, you know, second time I met with him, I said, hey, man, do you have anything to cook any of this stuff in? And he goes, no. I said, well, let's get you a pot, a pan, fork, a knife, a plate, and a cup. So that's what we did. And then during that time and that travel time, we had conversations. It took about a month. And then he realized, he said, you know, I've been thinking and thinking about my life and how it's gone and all the things. And, you know, I think I do have a problem and I don't want to be homeless. I think I want to give it a try. So I got him in a detox. He went through our treatment facility, went through our outpatient facility, and has his own apartment, and he's doing great. Right? And that all started just by getting somebody some food and doing a little bit of motivational interviewing. Right?
0: That feels like the kind of experience that Adam probably goes back to when he's having a tough time following up with people and maybe getting a little frustrated. It seems like that kind of success probably really keep him going. So it sounds like there's a lot that peers can offer that others can't. And I'm wondering then, why even have the police officers along when sometimes there can be such a complicated relationship with police officers and maybe make it harder to build that trust?
2: Yeah, I thought a lot about that question. You know, and I said before, like, Adam's job changed tremendously when he, you know, was brought on by the police force. He used to have people walk into his space. And so that outreach work is totally new for him. How does it feel to go out with Ruth?
4: I would prefer it because she carries a pistol. I've got a bulletproof vest back there, and I don't know. I've seen a lot of violence happen in these camps, you know? And I carry a weapon on me at all times. But unfortunately, I'm not allowed to carry a weapon in this position. And I feel very unsafe approaching people I don't know in a situation. So.

0: unique, but there are not many programs out there like it. And,
1: Wait,
0: you
1: when
0: know,
1: you say out there, do you mean in Alaska, nationwide?
0: nationwide, there aren't many. I'm still figuring that out. I'll have to figure it out for the national version of this story. There is, it looks like the force in Tempe, Arizona is doing something similar to this. They've been doing it for a while, like 2020 or 2022. But, you know, there are not a lot of peers working directly with police departments.
1: Wow. How did APD, do you know what the backstory is, how they decided to create this program then? Was it?
0: They worked a little bit with peers. They brought them on to help people get into programs who needed resources. And they kind of did like that pre-pilot time was they had them on a couple of times a week. It was supposed to be really temporary. They ended up extending that for a while, ended up, I think it was like over about 8 months that they tried that out. And they have a grant writer at APD who, yeah, just worked really hard to get a grant for this because they were like, I think we want to try this out, but we don't have the funding for it. It's an expensive program. Like they're having a full-time peer on as a contract worker. There's going to be more. But yeah, they got that funding. So they're trying it out. And I mean, everyone I talked to in this, the lieutenant, the peers, they're so excited about this program. It's really trying to do things differently. And I think, you know, is trying to get at the root of some really deep community rifts that have been going for a long time. And we will talk about that more in detail, like sort of towards the end of the program. But a lot of the goals that they have for this program are not super measurable. So they do have some things. They can count how many people get into rehab, but what they can't count is like, what are people's, you know, attitudes towards police officers? What are, you know, people who are experiencing homelessness, you know, is this changing their relationship? Do they feel more like they can access help if they need it? Those kinds of things. But Josh did share an anecdote along those lines.
2: Last year, when we were still doing it in that 8 months, you know, like we went to a camp and a guy tried to shoo us out, and like three other individuals that were staying in that camp, I mean, let loose on him. We're just like multiple other people stood up, and it's like, absolutely not. They're here to help us, and you know, like they're cool. Like they're not. That's not a problem that they're here. And like it was just really cool to see that, like, you're getting like some traction and buy-in from some of these individuals. And so, I mean, I think that would be like one of the biggest hopes is that you can continue to move in that direction and stop this like us versus them type of mentality.
0: Yeah, and the lieutenant also kind of talked about that period that led to them applying for a grant to fund the program more full time.
3: We saw in the first couple months that they were on board with us, I think they put 16 people into treatment, like done into treatment, which I was like, oh my God, like that's amazing, right? I mean, that is because as much as people don't sometimes don't want to admit it, like police officers are solution minded, right? Like we absolutely don't want to have to go out and make contact with the same person in the same situation, having the same problems every single day. Like that is not something that we want to do. So by identifying and finding ways that we can create solutions for the community, that's what we really get paid to do. And so this to me was like, wow.
1: That's 16 people is a lot. That's kind of incredible. You said you had more data. What else do you have?
0: Okay, so these are numbers the lieutenant sent me for the first 4 months of the program, which was still, they were kind of gearing up for a while and then starting. So they made contact with over 300 people. Most of those people were offered treatment to 60, and 60 people were actually admitted to treatment. 40 got emergency housing, and then I told you they also give out Narcan to people.
1: And the likelihood is not every person will have success, but that still seems like those numbers still seem quite high.
0: Yeah,
1: Yeah.
0: 60 people into treatment. I mean, if you think about how hard it is just to like, yeah, follow up with that couple, for example, like, you know, some of it's logistical, like, is their phone working? You know, can they spend the time that day to meet? But also, like, are they really ready? And then jumping on them at that time. But I think, I imagine that for people who might be kind of on the fence, like, having someone who's been through it before, just really holding their hand, being kind of both a caseworker, but also like knowing how difficult that path is and being evidence that it can work. Like, I imagine that it can, you know, sway people who might not have gone to programs otherwise.

0: So you had said something about how Adam is kind of having a hard time keeping up with his paperwork because he's getting so many calls and he has so many people he's keeping track of. And that makes me want, I know this is a pilot program right now, but do you have a sense as to whether or not there are plans to expand? Is there a way to sort of, I know it's grant funded right now, is there a way to sort of fold the program into the police department? What's the future of the program look like?
1: Yes, I think all of those, they want more peers. I know they're bringing on another. Well, when I talked to the lieutenant, he was like, imminently, we're going to bring on another full-time peer.
0: Okay.
1: Yeah, Josh kind of talked about what he wants to see. And this whole vision, they have a vision that's bigger than this pilot program. They hope to run this program. They hope the data supports it. They hope they can get more funding. They hope this is just a partnership that can move forward.
2: I mean, right now, like, Adam's like drinking from a fire hose, ultimately. We kind of implemented it and turned it loose, and then, and I need 10 more Adams, ultimately. I need multiple people that, are available 7 days a week. And right now we operate Monday through Thursday, when he works a 4-10 schedule. And it's like, so what about Friday, Saturday, and Sunday? What about, 24 hours a day, or at least until like 11 or midnight,
1: Like, this is again thinking about that window. And like, are most people's windows going to be Monday through Thursday for those business hours? Like, probably not. And yeah, so I think expand the peers is their hope. I don't know if they're going to change the hours when they bring on someone, but one of the reasons the lieutenant said it was great to work with True North is because he was like, they're really ambitious about their reach. They really want to reach people. In some ways, it feels a little bit like they're evangelists. Like, they have found this way of life that completely transformed everything for them. Almost all the people at every level at True North are peers of some kind, including like physicians and the person who works at the front desk. So, they're really serious about their mission and they want to reach as many people as possible. The other piece of the expansion, the lieutenant says, now they're moving to educating other types of police officers about how to use peers as resources, even if the peers aren't doing the outreach themselves.
3: An officer can call, one of our True North peers on duty and be like, I'm here at this location. I've got Jane Smith here. This is the history of why we're here with Jane Smith. This is what led us to our contact with Jane Smith. She's not arrested. She wants help. What can you, and she's ready to go to treatment. Boom. They can go over, pick her up. They can do an intake right there on the street.
0: I'm hearing a lot of positivity about this program. Sounds like it's people are really excited about it. Which makes me wonder, you said earlier that this is a pretty unusual program. Why is it unusual? Why aren't there more programs like this around the country? Why didn't APD start it sooner? Like, what's keeping police departments from doing this kind of work?
1: Yeah, so one piece of it is definitely money. They had to secure this big chunk of funding to be able to do this. And there's definitely also this kind of culture clash between the culture of a police department and the culture of those with substance use disorders, and we'll get to that in a little bit. But also, when I talk to Lieutenant Fuchs, he says some of it comes down to just, if you want to work for a police department, you need to pass these really intensive criminal background checks.
0: Oh.
3: A lot of our peers, a lot of peers in general, right, based on the lifestyle that they chose in their past, sometimes have criminal, some criminal background, and that can be a challenge for those programs, both just based on getting access and passing a background. And there are some ways that chiefs of police can assume some risk to allow some of those folks, depending on the severity of the background check, gives them some ability to waive some of those requirements.
1: I do want to play a little bit of the tape of when I was out with Adam and getting back to the man that he called. He picked him up at his uncle's place in Anchorage while I was, there shadowing him.
4: I'm happy, to be able to go back to detox because I've been there a few different times, and every time I came back into the streets, from relapsing, it's been rough. And this time around, it's been just as rough as every time I did before. I'm grateful, you know, for the help that I received from, you know, people like, you know, yourself and Adam, everybody on board that's on the team that's trying to help, you know, people, you know, better themselves and, God willing, get off these streets and, you know, do something with their lives, you know, that's more productive and, you know, meaningful. And given, you know, by giving us a purpose, trying to help give us a purpose, you know.
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0: 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I'm your guest host, Hannah Floor, and I'm here in studio talking with health reporter Rachel Cassandra. And again, this is a different format than usual. Let us know if you like it or if you have any thoughts about it by emailing lineone@alaskapublic.org. And a reminder, this is a pre-recorded show, so we are not taking phone calls or emails. So Rachel, you had mentioned to me in the newsroom a little bit ago that you have seen this program sort of healing bigger community relationships. And will you talk a little bit more about that?
1: We've talked a few times about how inherently using substances means you're breaking the law. There are a lot of people with active substance use disorders who really have negative associations with cops. Maybe they've been arrested for stuff related to that or other things, you know, related to the life that they're living. And a lot of times people have learned to fear cops and have a lot of apprehension, at least, you know. And then on the other side of it, like, a lot of times police officers have negative associations with people who are actively using substances because they're coming in, they're arresting them, you know. These are people who are, kind of constantly in crisis until they work through their things. And so, you know, if we were making like the cartoon version of this, like these would be enemy arch enemy style. Yeah. And that's too simple. And it's not fair to like the complex humans that are in those roles. But that is one thing I think this program could start healing, is that kind of rift between those roles.
0: Mm.
1: And I mean that both in like inside the department and with people in recovery, but also eventually kind of rippling out into the community.
0: You know, that makes sense to me that it would start to heal things because they're seeing different sides of things. What did you see in your reporting in terms of that healing?
1: Yeah, so I think it's been really powerful for cops to work side by side with someone who's been through this, and also for peers to be working with cops. Adam talked with me really frankly about his feelings about that.
7: So I went to a meeting with, I don't know, it was probably 20 officers in the room. And, you know, I don't know if he was a sergeant or a lieutenant. I don't know what he was. But he was leading the group, right? And I shared my story and he goes, "How's it feel being in a room full of cops?" And I said, "Well, I'll tell you, my last engagement with officers was me and my younger brother, and we didn't do anything wrong. There was misidentification. So my brother and I are 10 feet apart. We get out of the van, hands in the back of the head, walk backwards. I watch my brother, the back of his head, get kicked into the ground, and then a gun put at mine. This is in New York, mind you. And the officer said, 'Make a move. I dare you. I'd love to blow your head off.'"
0: I imagine in that moment, he would never have thought he would be working with police officers.
1: Absolutely.
0: Did he talk about how it felt to be in that room with a bunch of police officers here in Anchorage?
1: Oh, yeah. He still has all those feelings. But, you know, Ruth, the officer who he's been working with on the HOPE team, he feels very safe with her. And so she was there. And so I think that was kind of helping him. And it's just a couple of months into this new job for him. But I think, you know, his aim is to work on his feelings about officers. And I think, you know, that happens, that will happen naturally as he spends more time with a variety of officers.
0: Does he talk about that with the officers? Do they understand what his experience is like?
1: Yeah, and I think they have a sense of humor about it, too. Yeah. Some of them do, anyway.
7: Now, that is a very, very, very long time ago. And to go from that, right? And now, mind you, a lot of interactions with police officers as an addict, right? Like, it's, how do I put it? It's never, usually ends well, right? And that's something that we're trying to change.
1: And I think that's also a nod to this idea that they want to create this path forward so that cops can direct people to help. And it's not, you know, the only interactions aren't just if you're being arrested or investigated.
0: Mm-hmm. What about police officers? Did you talk to them about what their experience was like spending time with someone who had been in active addiction?
1: Yes, absolutely. When I sat down with the lieutenant at APD headquarters, he talked about that.
3: We generally make contact with people at the lowest point in their lives, and they're making very bad decisions, and we have to manage that process. And that's generally not a positive experience for them because they're not in a positive place.
1: But he says working with peers in this program, seeing someone on the other side of that bad time is really transformative.
3: And so having folks that have come through that, like, right, peers that have come through that challenge and just made such a positive impact on themselves and people around them and taken that mantle up and now are giving back to that community, that is impactful. And so having those folks around our junior officers and our officers, any of our officers, our commanders or whoever, right, that's impactful. And it's impressive.
0: I'm curious whether you think that there is going to be sort of a similar impact community-wide, sort of changing the way that people think about both addiction and police. Is it possible it'll ripple outward?
1: Yeah, I think it is already rippling out a bit. You know, we heard a little bit from Josh about how, you know, people started to shoo them out from an encampment, and then other people were like, no, they're here to help. And Josh really, he says he really appreciates working alongside those officers.
2: Being like shoulder to shoulder and like walking alongside like law enforcement and it's not just like patrol, like it's these two individuals that have like dedicated who even knows how many hours to like serving this specific population and like approaching it as like the team aspect. It again, like I think it just continues to shift that narrative of nobody wants to help me, police are just out to get me, you know, and it really shows this like united front of like there's plenty of help out here.
1: So there's a lot of anti-police culture out there, and there's a lot of culture out there that's dismissive of the struggles of people who have substance use disorders. And, like, blames people for those issues and for not having, like, the willpower to change or something like that. When, even though all the research points to this functions a lot more like a brain disease than it does a social problem of some kind. Like, people can't just stop. It's not just that easy. There's the physical addiction component, but then there are all these other things. Your brain has totally changed when, you know, you're dealing with active addiction. And Adam says one of his goals with all this is just kind of to humanize people with addiction.
7: I hate to say this, but I can look at a person and tell you what drug they're on because I've lived it. I've been all around it. Yeah, I've known it all my life. You know, and so I'm able to pick it out. And when you're able to pick out somebody who's been ravished by, let's say, methamphetamines, there's pick marks all over their body, right? People look at them as just less than nothing, scum, right? A hindrance on the community. They don't look at them as a person that needs help, that's wounded, that needs healing. And that's what we're trying to change, is the approach and the conversation that's had with an individual that's still suffering, to let them know that it's okay. You know, we've been in those shoes. We can help you.
1: Joss also says, like, that this cross-group healing I'm talking about, this community healing, is one of his favorite pieces of this whole project.
2: There's a lot of good people out there that are homeless. There's a lot of good people out there that wear a badge, you know what I mean? And the fact that at some point in time, like, we forgot and we had to, like, look at everybody as, like, a human.
1: Yeah, and so really on both sides, when I was talking to people, like, Josh, Adam, the lieutenant, they just have a lot of mutual respect for each other, and it's this really big passion project for them. They all gave off these vibes that they could get really tough as needed in their positions. I think it's required for all of their jobs, but they also just kind of, like, in their own ways, like, gushed about the kind of the people on the other side of this cultural line, gushed with, like, mutual adoration for their project partners. And yeah, that was really neat to see. And Josh says that he really respects, you know, the force for being open to working alongside, you know, peers in recovery.
2: We are blessed to have, like, an agency like APD that's open-minded and willing to, like, ultimately work side by side with somebody that you used to chase around, right? Like, I used to be your problem. And
0: yeah, it sounds like people are really enthusiastic about it. And I can see that you're sitting across from me and you're smiling too. And I'm curious what your experience was reporting on it. How do you feel about the program?
1: Yeah, I think it feels, I'm, like, kind of personally invested in this. What this is really, like, a culture change. I came from a cop family, grew up in New Jersey. My grandfather was chief of police, my great uncle, et cetera, et cetera. And I spend my days with people with substance use disorders, you know, and I think there's something that's really just heartwarming around just knowing, like, there doesn't have to be this dividing line like this.
0: Yeah, it can feel so good to report on something improving.
1: Yes.
0: Because most of the time you're not.
1: So many times we're like, this is a terrible problem. This is a terrible problem. Yeah. And that's really important too. But yeah, it does feel nice to kind of focus on a bright spot.
0: That was reporter Rachel Cassandra, who also produced today's show. And thank you so much to our tech producer and audio engineer, Ammon Svensson. I'm Hannah Floor. You've been listening to Line One, Your Health Connection.
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9: And now your forecast for the Middle Yukon Valley, including Galena. Scattered rain showers tonight with lows around 50, light winds. That scattered rain becomes more numerous in the evening tomorrow. Highs tomorrow around 65, lows around 50, winds remaining light. And the scattered rain showers are still in the forecast for Friday with highs around 60, southwest winds to 10. Central Interior, including Tanana, will have scattered rain showers tonight and all through the day tomorrow. Lows in the mid-40s tonight, highs in the mid-60s tomorrow, light winds. Friday, scattered rain showers again with highs in the mid-60s. Lower Yukon, including St. Mary's, mostly cloudy tonight, isolated rain showers, lows around 50, light winds. Mostly cloudy tomorrow, scattered rain showers moving in by the evening, highs around 60, lows around 50, light winds. Numerous rain showers Friday, highs in the mid-50s. And rain continuing in the upper Keokuk Valley, with highs around 60 tomorrow, lows in the mid-40s tonight.
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11: 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This is Dave Smith, host of Ozark Highlands Radio. Welcome to our show. On this week's show, we'll be featuring the lovely voice and fine musicianship of our own Pam Setzer, who's been making music around here since she was a little girl. Keeper of the vault, Mark Jones, has found an old recording of another local gal who gained fame as one of America's greatest ballad singers. And guest host Aubrey Atwater waxes poetic in her discussion about songs of undying love. All that this week on Ozark Highlands Radio. I first heard Pam Setzer singing with her mom and dad as the Simmons family at the 1973 Ozark Folk Festival. Even though she wasn't even a teenager yet, she had a fine, strong voice and certainly wasn't afraid to get up on a stage and entertain a big crowd of people. Over 40 years later, she's still at it, and her singing is better than ever. Listen to this first set, and you'll be a believer.

0: Oh, well, I was a little older than that, Darren, but I was a teenager. Okay. I was 13 when the park opened. And, of course, I started playing at age 5 at the Hoot Nanny at the Court Square. So I played in Mountain View all those years, but started playing in 73. And actually, I've never missed a season playing at the Ozark Folk Center.
1: Wow, that's amazing.
0: It is. It's that a long time.
1: Actually amazing.
0: You know, I was fortunate. I grew up, my parents played, my mom taught me how to play, and we played as a family for years. And, you know, and music, you know, can play such an important part in your life. It has for me. It's provided so many opportunities. We didn't have money, you know, to take trips, but I got to go on trips because of our music, and I got to see places and experience things, which was educational for me to be out of Stone County.

0: Thank you.
1: Well, the very first trip, I was 9 years old, and there was a group of us that went to Washington, D.C. to represent Arkansas. Of course, Mom and Dad, Percy and Ida Copeland, and Seth Mize. Gosh, there's a whole group. And I think the Copeland kids went also that time. But, you know, we were there for a whole week. We stayed in a dormitory at some college. I don't remember. And we played on the mall there. That's where this festival was. And there were people out of Little Rock that came. The Loving Sisters were there. And also the Carters, Maybelle and Sarah were there. Doc Watson was there. And so as a 9-year-old, I got to meet all those people then. And I knew who they were. And that was really a big thing. I mean, I've never forgotten those experiences and going to see all of the historical stuff there. And it was educational because I saw things that you didn't see in Stone County. So music, not only do I love it, but it's been a wonderful outlet for me. There's

0: Thank you.
1: Okay. Well, I'll kind of start. We moved here when I was 2 years old, and we moved here because my dad was going to run an auto parts store in town. And so my dad was already playing guitar just early, you know, playing guitar. And so he would invite, he got connected to a few in town, Dean Hinesley for one, and Buddy and Mike Hill, and they would every Thursday night play music in the back of the parts store. That became a regular thing. And so that kind of got my dad more involved in the music. And my mom had grown up singing some in church, and she could play piano some, but she got an auto harp. And then she started playing, and I started at five. I don't really remember why. I guess I've always had a love for it and a want to do it. So at five, I started singing.
2: Hello there, stranger. How do you do?

0: Thank you very much.
1: Then my mom, she got a mountain dulcimer. She saw a mountain dulcimer, and she wanted one. And so she approached a carpenter, made her first mountain dulcimer, and it's kind of crude. The action was very high on the strings, but she played that. And so then she met Lynn McSpadden and got a McSpadden dulcimer. And that's where she started to teach me. She taught me the autoharp. And then when she got a dulcimer, I became interested in that. And so then I got a dulcimer, which was right-handed, which I could not play because I'm backwards. I'm left-handed. And so Lynn McSpadden, he said, well, let me try to reverse the strings, which he did. And then I started playing. So mom pretty much taught me the instruments. But of course, dad, he was, I guess, played a supportive role.

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1: You've been listening to Mountain View, Arkansas musician Pam Setzer. She started that set with Grandpa Jones' classic, Eight More Miles to Louisville, followed by Pam playing the mountain dulcimer on a tune she wrote called Crooked Ridge, followed by Down at the Foot of the Mountain, Are You from Dixie, and a song written by her friend Ron Wall, Ozark Hills. After this break, I hope you'll come with me down to the vault for my weekly visit with good old Mark Jones. This is Ozark Highlands Radio.

0: Welcome back to Ozark Highlands Radio. Well, let's come to my favorite part of the show, where I get to go down to the vault for a visit with my old buddy Mark Jones. Mark and I have been palling around for many years now, and he's the lucky guy who gets to take care of all of our recordings that we've made over the last 40-some-odd years here at the Ozark Folk Center. Let's go down and see him. Hey, Mark, how you doing?
1: I'm doing good, Dave. Glad you're down here.
0: Well, it's nice to be down here. It's always interesting to come down and visit you. You know, you told me earlier you're going to pick some music out for this week's show. What'd you find?
1: Well, you know, this is a recording by a lady that was around here for a long time. And she influenced a lot of people singing old-time ballads and stuff like that. Her name is Almeda Riddle.
0: Almeda, that's right. She was played here or sang here for a long time, an a cappella singer. She didn't play music. She just sang. And she knew a raft of old ballads, mostly ballads that came to this country from the British Isles, and was very important with that, as I recall. You know, she played at the Newport Folk Festival when Bob Dylan debuted there. Almeda was there as well.
1: I didn't realize that.
0: That was back in the days of the folk scare, when folk music was all of a sudden really popular. And Almeda was a one of a kind, really. She knew hundreds of ancient ballads and could sing them all.
1: What would get me is she'd just throw her hands out and sing just right from her gut and her heart. And
0: that's right. She kept that rhythm with her hands back and forth as she sang.
1: Back and forth.
0: Yeah. So what have you got there for us?
1: Well, it's an old tune called Pretty Peggy-O.
0: Uh-huh. Well, like all those ballads, it probably has some tragedy involved in it, huh?
1: I'm sure it does.
0: Well, let's listen to it.
1: All right.

Welcome back to Ozark Highlands Radio. Our friend Aubrey Atwater is a renowned traditional folk musician, writer, and step dancer. She's here today to tell us about a beautiful and haunting love song.

I will love you till the rocks melt in the sun, till the icy seas burn, till the blackest crow turns to white, for your beauty has conquered me. In Celtic and American folk music, there's a special swath of songs where the narrator is professing undying love, saying that only the impossible can happen before that love wanes or proves to be false. In this group of songs, including A Roving on a Winter's Night, One I Love, I've Been a Foreign Lander, The Blackest Crow, 10,000 Miles, Turtle Dove, and The True Lover's Farewell, these metaphors and floating verses appear and reappear, showing all these songs to be related to an ancient source, Scottish poet Robert Burns's 1794 song, My Love is Like a Red, Red Rose, which was derived from even older traditional sources. You just heard a variant sung by Eva Cassidy in the 1990s. My first introduction to one of these songs, Fare Thee Well, My Own True Love, was from Irish singer Mary Black in 1984.

I would later hear the same song sung by English singers Nick Jones and June Tabor, as well as American popular singer Mary Chapin Carpenter, who sang it in the movie soundtrack for Fly Away Home. The song variants have appeared in old-time American folk music as well, such as A Roving on a Winter's Night, performed by Doc Watson from Deep Gap, North Carolina.

The Max Hunter Song Collection is an archive of almost 1,600 Ozark Mountain folk songs recorded between 1956 and 1976. Here is a sample of The Blackest Crow, sung by Fleecy and Benson Fox of Leslie, Arkansas in 1972. The Blackest Crow is also known as My Dearest Dear, As Time Draws Near, and The True Lover's Farewell.

And here I am with my husband, Elwood Donnelly, singing The Blackest Crow in 2003 after hearing it at a folk festival near Buffalo, New York.

0: Ritchie wrote One I Love by borrowing images from a song she remembered faintly from her youth. Here is a sample sung by Sally Rogers in 1979.
1: It's

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Sheila K. Adams, seventh-generation ballad singer from Madison County, North Carolina, sings The True Lover's Farewell, which she learned from her cousin, Cass Wallen.

0: And the blackest crow turns white. I'll love you as time sand runs.
1: Finally, "I've Been a Foreign Lander" was sung during the wedding festivities of Gene Ritchie's parents, Bayless and Abigail Ritchie, in eastern Kentucky in 1895. Here is a variant recorded by the Atwater Donnelly Trio in 2012.

Thanks, Aubrey. Let's finish up this week's show with some more songs from Pam Setzer. Most often when you see Pam perform here at the Ozark Folk Center State Park, she's with her band, Leatherwoods, which was started years ago by her mother, Jean Jennings. Leatherwoods includes Pam on guitar and dulcimer, Teresa Johns on bass, Danny Dozier on guitar, and Roger Fountain playing fiddle. Here they are with a good old song, When the Wagon Was New.

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1: Thank you.
0: I love to go other places, but there's no place like Mountain View. I mean, it's people love each other and take care of each other, and I love the Folk Center. I actually, when I was 21, I did move to Hot Springs for 3 summers. I was still here part of the time, but I was in a show there. I did music totally for about 3 years, and that was fun. I almost moved to Nashville a time or two. I had some contacts there, and then I ended up getting married, and I always said when I had children, I would just balance my music all I could because I didn't want to have them have that life of being on the road. I wanted them to have a normal life and have a normal mom, and, you know, that was my priority. So I kind of put my music on the back burner, and, I mean, I did music all I could, but, and so now my children are raised, and so now I can focus a little more on my music, which is great.

0: like I said, the thing with Nashville, I mean, my parents said, you know, if you want to do it, you know, you can do it. You just have to decide that's what you want. And, you know, I don't regret my decision because I've had a great life of both with my family and with my music. And I've still got some years ahead, so.
1: Could you still always go to Nashville?
0: I could. I've been there, and I might go visit again. That's probably all I'll do. But, you know, there's, and I'll say this, a lot of that has changed as far as for singers and musicians. Used to, there was not much opportunity after you got a certain age. You know, it was kind of like, yeah, you're done. But now there's so many different levels of playing of, you know, there are these Carrie Underwoods, but there's also, well, some of the groups you have in that they have a following, but they're not that big, but yet they're making a good living playing music. So there's different levels. And so, I, you know, I'm hoping to do a lot more music.

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1: Pam Setzer and Leatherwoods, with Pam singing When the Wagon Was New, Airship, and Fly Around My Pretty Little Miss. I hope you've enjoyed this week's show. I'll be back next week with more good music and folklore from the Ozark Mountains. Until then, this is Dave Smith. See you next week.
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4: And now your forecast for the Middle Yukon Valley, including Galena. Scattered rain showers tonight with lows around 50, light winds. That scattered rain becomes more numerous in the evening tomorrow. Highs tomorrow around 65, lows around 50, winds remaining light. And the scattered rain showers are still in the forecast for Friday with highs around 60, southwest winds to 10. Central Interior, including Tanana, will have scattered rain showers tonight and all through the day tomorrow. Lows in the mid-40s tonight, highs in the mid-60s tomorrow, light winds. Friday, scattered rain showers again with highs in the mid-60s. Lower Yukon, including St. Mary's, mostly cloudy tonight, isolated rain showers, lows around 50, light winds. Mostly cloudy tomorrow, scattered rain showers moving in by the evening, highs around 60, lows around 50, light winds. Numerous rain showers Friday, highs in the mid-50s. And rain continuing in the upper Keokuk Valley, with highs around 60 tomorrow, lows in the mid-40s tonight.
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with me. I told you I didn't want to go to this dinner. You know I don't go for those ones that you bother about. So when they say something that makes me start to simmer,

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That's ladies and gentlemen, we can't get over you. 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

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Well.

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Hey boys, how about the fame? 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She don't know your name, she knows what you got from your matchy ball to the chicken in the pot, chicken in the pot, chicken in the pot, chicken.

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0: Live from NPR News in Washington, I'm Dave Mattingly. Nearly 6 months into war with Iran, President Trump is declaring economic warfare against Tehran, and he's urging U.S. allies to join the effort. Without offering specifics, the president writes on Truth Social he's launching unprecedented measures to crush and isolate Iran's economy, and he warns countries that continue to do business with Iran will also face economic consequences. With the USS George Washington preparing to relieve the USS Lincoln in the Middle East, the U.S. military is without a carrier in the South China Sea. At the same time, Taiwan's president is proposing a record defense budget, as Ashish Valentine reports.
1: U.S. lawmakers and President Trump have repeatedly urged Taiwan to spend more on its own defense. President Lai Ching-te's proposed budget is an 18% increase over the previous year. It would keep defense spending above 3% of Taiwan's GDP for the second year in a row, and move closer towards Lai's plan of spending 5% of GDP on defense by 2030. The goal, to boost readiness for a potential conflict with China. Opposition parties in the legislature seeking friendlier terms with Beijing often delay and scale back defense spending, saying the government isn't transparent enough about where the money's going. For NPR News, I'm Ashish Valentine in Taipei.
0: This is NPR News. Extreme heat will be an issue again today in more than a dozen states. Advisories and warnings remain in effect from Texas to Florida, northward into the Carolinas. Areas of Southern California, Nevada, and Arizona are also under warnings for extreme heat. In the Phoenix area, more than 80 heat-related deaths have been confirmed so far this year. That's more than double the number at this time last year. Catherine Davis-Young with member station KJZZ has more from Phoenix.
2: Maricopa County had seen decreases in heat-related deaths for the last 2 years after local governments made major investments to combat the problem. Officials say it's too early to know why the trend now appears to be reversing. But this year, dangerous heat did start much earlier than ever before. Phoenix hit triple digits in mid-March. Kelly Donnelly-Williams with the County Public Health Department says most cooling centers in the area don't open until May.
3: And so when we see those temperatures that early in the year, it's dangerous.
2: More than 500 possible heat-related deaths remain under investigation, with more scorching heat still in the forecast. For NPR News, I'm Catherine Davis-Young in Phoenix.
0: The National Weather Service says afternoon highs in Phoenix will top 100 degrees for at least the next week. On Wall Street, the Dow is down 349 points. I'm Dave Mattingly, NPR News in Washington.
4: The Level 3 Go evacuation order for the Tok community north of the Alaska Highway between Sundog Trail and East 5th is still in place due to the Muckluck Fire and ongoing firefighting efforts. 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The outpouring of support for the community of Tok has been large and appreciated. The Alaska Division of Forestry and Fire Protection asks the public to please hold off sending large donations or supplies to Tok at this time. 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
6: Good morning. It's Thursday, August 20th. With KUAC News, I'm Patrick Gilchrist. More than 150 firefighters are slowly making progress on the destructive Muckluck fire in the eastern interior community of Tok. State fire officials say a downed power line sparked the fire on Monday. Since then, it's damaged or destroyed at least 20 homes and burned over 5,000 acres. As of Wednesday afternoon, the Muckluck fire was at 16% containment. As Shelby Herbert reports for the Alaska Desk, many locals are struggling to process what's happened, but they're finding little ways to cope.
7: Her bird bath survived.
8: Yeah, the bird bath survived. Now we just got to see if the firefighters will water it for us.
9: Robert Nelson and his wife, Helena Fix Nelson, survey what remains of their home in Tok. It's where they built a life for almost 20 years, where they raised kids, grandkids, dogs, bees, and gardens.
7: Kind of a kick in the gut, right? Mm. And there's where my bees sat.
8: Yeah, there's the bees.
7: And all the clover we planted. And some of our trees survived, some didn't. Yeah, it was beautiful and green.
9: Now it's all a heap of cinders and twisted metal, except for their greenhouse, where healthy squash flowers bloom and tomatoes hang heavy on the vine.
10: Our delphiniums are still kicking. So, but you can't see it through the weeds now, but our carrots did okay. Our potatoes over there are a little crispy, but...
9: They say they can't make sense of what burned and what didn't. The fire began just a few blocks away and tore through in a matter of hours, skipping over some cars and houses while incinerating others. A wall of noxious white smoke hangs over the town. On the north side of the highway, you don't have to go too far down any of Tok's gravel roads before you start to see trees that are still on fire, rows of burned out vehicles and scorched water tanks that are the only clue a house ever stood there. Rob Allen is the state's fire management officer for the northern region. At a community meeting on Tuesday, he said personnel are still trying to survey the damage.
11: Right now, we've been too busy trying to save the structures that are still there to get a good count on what has happened inside that footprint. All our focus has been today trying to keep those homes that are still in there protected.
9: Officials also told residents that more personnel are on their way, including fire crews from Canada. They said the forecast will bring cooler temperatures, but also a chance of lightning strikes, which could spark more fires. And they said evacuation orders could change within the coming days, depending on how the fire behaves. Residents should be prepared to get up and go. 83-year-old Tok resident George Coolis says he spent the first night banging on the doors of his neighbors, who didn't know it was time to leave.
12: They got to have an alarm that alerts everybody in this town that something is going on. I know some people that don't have phones. How else are they going to know?
9: Coolis lost his home, his dogs, and his 46-year-old son in a house fire last year. And the Muckluck fire brought those memories back.
12: You never know how many friends you have until something happens that's bad. They helped me. I had to help them.
9: Coolis is one of many community members processing an uncontrollable situation in the only ways they can. Pei Brigner runs local restaurant Soho Thai Takeaway and Cafe. It's shut down because it's in the evacuation zone. She says she's haunted by the sound of propane tanks exploding at her neighbors' houses as they burned.
13: You will see the flame by one, propane popping. Yeah, you hear that a whole 6 hours.
9: So she's found a distraction through her vocation. Behind a tower of styrofoam containers, she and her friends are cooking up a storm of comfort food for firefighters and evacuees.
13: First time, actually, I cook pancake, and it's a Thai pancake. I burned the pancake so many times, I'm like, oh.
9: Help is also pouring in from outside, almost too much, according to emergency officials, who caution that the small community can become overwhelmed by unrequested donations. Instead, they're asking would-be donors to wait until local organizations and emergency management partners have shared specific needs. Reporting from Tok, I'm Shelby Herbert.
6: Voters in Delta Junction and other communities around the state are divided over a general election ballot question that, if passed, would repeal ranked choice voting. But the measure also would eliminate open primaries, which some ranked choice opponents favor. KUAC's Tim Ellis reports.
14: Alaska voters who turned out in Tuesday's primary cast ballots that listed the names of all candidates running for seats in the U.S. Senate and House, the state legislature, and for governor. That's because Alaska's open primary system allows voters to choose from all of those candidates, regardless of their political affiliation. That appeals to some conservatives who generally oppose the open primary system.
15: I think that an open primary is all right for me, even though statistically my life has mostly been closed primaries.
14: Dawn Frazier is a longtime Delta resident and civilian employee at Fort Greely, and she's a Republican. She said in an interview after casting her vote at the community center polling place that open primary

0: Ferguson also is a retiree and longtime area resident, and she agrees that some voters don't want to keep track of all those candidates. She says she, too, sometimes struggles to learn all of the candidates and their views, but adds that it helps her be a more informed voter.
1: I try to do some homework beforehand. I found that I had more of an educated opinion than I would have thought for the amount of time I put in.
0: And that's the whole point of the open primary, says Bill Johnson. He's a lifelong Alaskan and former history professor at the University of Alaska Fairbanks, and he's a Democrat.
2: It takes the power away from the parties, puts the power back to the people.
0: Johnson says the open primary helps reduce the influence of political parties because it frees voters to choose candidates whose views are aligned with theirs, regardless of political affiliation.
2: I think without that, what we're given is the party makes a decision, and then we have to decide amongst the lesser of two evils, the Republican decision or the Democratic decision.
0: He says that's what would happen if voters pass ballot measure 2, the November 3rd general election ballot question that would eliminate the open primary. It also would get rid of ranked choice voting. That's the electoral system in use in Alaska since 2022 that allows the top four candidates who got the most votes in the primary election to run in the general. Fraser, Croson, and Ferguson all say they dislike ranked choice voting and will vote for ballot measure 2. Fraser says ranked choice reduces voters' ability to choose their candidates.
3: I think it's you end up voting for a whole bunch of people, and then who knows which of those people actually get chosen.
0: Johnson disagrees. He says that ranked choice voting, like the open primary, empowers voters by, among other things, ensuring that winning candidates are elected by the majority of voters. He says he realizes there's a lot of opposition to ranked choice voting, but he's optimistic that opponents will reconsider once they've experienced the freedom of the open primary. In Delta Junction, I'm Tim Ellis.
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2: Tim filling in for Dave again on the Morning Yukon Wireless. Today's the 20th of August. It is a Thursday morning, 7:19 a.m. And looking out the window toward the river here, not too bad, relatively speaking. In terms of weather, just mostly cloudy skies here, no wind, calm river at 53 degrees. Elsewhere in the listening area, Huslia is reporting cloudy skies at 52 with south wind at 4. Caltag, cloudy and 52 with calm winds. Rain in Tanana at 51, northeast wind at 3. Rain in Ruby at 50, south wind at 4. St. Mary's, cloudy and 52 with calm winds. Cloudy in Anchorage at 52 with calm winds. Let me guess, it'll be 52 in Fairbanks. No, 53 and rain. Pretty consistent all across mainland Alaska here, all around 50, 52, 53 degrees. Again, 53 at the radio station right now. Airport this hour had 53. Humidity's at 86%. Calm winds, visibility 10 miles. And now the wireless announcements for Thursday, August 20th. Poll tabs are on sale at the KIYU studio again tonight, 7 to 9 p.m. Nicole and Hillary will be here. Bingo tomorrow night at the hall. Doors open at 6:30, game time 7. 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Then Saturday is the Shefish Triathlon Canoe, Bike, and Run event. Sign up at the event, which starts at about 9:45 a.m. at the Larson Charlie Community Hall. You can sign up the day of or sign up ahead of time. Canoes are provided by me and a variety of other people. There will be awards for first, second, and third place for both individual and relay races. You can do all three disciplines yourself, canoe, then bike, then run, or you can form a relay team and have one person specialize in each. Lots of other questions I'm sure you have if you've not done this before. Stand by for who to talk to. Saturday is the Soul Care Street Fair event and the Loudon Pop-Up Art Sale. 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You can enjoy different healthy opportunities to nourish your soul, and there will be arts and crafts available for purchase by community members. They'll have hot dogs and buns, bring a dish to share, potluck style. To sign up for an event like the Shefish Triathlon, Soul Care Street Fair, Family Fun Night, ask questions, talk to Janessa Miller at 907-782-5004 or email janessarosedesign@gmail.com. Ghaniyu Limited will pay shareholders to post no trespassing signs on Ghaniyu lands. 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If you're interested, please call the Ghaniyu corporate office for more information at 907-569-9599 or toll free 1-888-656-1606. The registration deadline for the municipal election in Galena is coming up relatively soon. It's September 6th. The election itself is going to be held on October 6th. Municipal elections in Galena are happening this year for spots on the city council, school board, and mayor. Anyone desiring to participate in this election as a voter, a candidate, or an election official must be registered to vote no later than September 6th. And that's 30 days prior to the event. Because that falls on a weekend, they're asking you to make sure you have that all tidied up before end of business hours on Friday, September 4th. Sustainable Energy for Galena, Alaska is hosting an Energy Learning Accelerator, ELA, cohort meeting today, Thursday. That'll start at 6 p.m. at the Loudon Tribal Building. This meeting involves the sharing of stories about energy in Galena, past and present. The ELA program connects Alaska and Guam to share knowledge about remote and isolated energy systems. Phase 2 of the Galena Hydrokinetic Pilot Project kicks off with a meeting next week on Wednesday, August 26th at 6 p.m. at the Loudoun Building. The Department of Energy team assigned to the project will share information on how the project may affect the river and community of Galena. Food and beverage will be provided at that one next Wednesday. Back to school night at Sidney C. Huntington School in Galena is set for next Tuesday, August 25th, 5 to 6:30 p.m. at SHS. Families are welcome to show up for dinner and then spend an evening to get ready for the new school year. You can meet your pre-K through 8th grade teachers, the school administrators and counselor, pick up schedules, and take a look at the classrooms next Tuesday, the 25th, starting at 5. A reminder from our friends at Gonneyu Limited, shareholders and descendants must apply for a timber use permit to harvest timber on Gonneyu lands. Non-shareholder residents of the community are not permitted to harvest timber from Gonneyu lands. Commercial guiding activities are also not allowed on Gonneyu lands, and non-shareholders are not permitted to hunt on Gonneyu lands. Visit gonneyu.com for more information on the Gonneyu management policies and applications. If there are any questions or concerns, contact Gonneyu at 888-656-1606. The Galena 2026 Predator Harvest Incentive Program is now open until April 30th of next year. The Loudoun Tribe will pay tribal members $500 for each legally harvested wolf taken, and the wolf will remain the property of the hunter and trapper. Predator Harvest Incentive forms are available during business hours at the Loudoun Tribal office and must be verified by a current council member. Contact the office at 331-0347 with questions. And good luck in the upcoming hunting trapping season. Staying in the hunt fish trap section, the federal Yukon River in-season fisheries manager has issued a temporary special action opening subsistence harvest of salmon in federal public waters of the Kaikuk and Innoko River drainages. This opening is available only to federally qualified subsistence users that live in the Yukon River drainage. Subsistence fishing for salmon is allowed under this special action 24 hours a day, 7 days per week in the Kaikuk and Innoko River drainages. Gillnets are restricted to 6-inch or smaller mesh, and all other legal subsistence gear is allowed. To learn more about this temporary special action, get further details and justification behind it, you can go to the Wireless website and look in the hunting and fishing information section. Or you can find it on the Office of Subsistence Management website, I believe, probably other management websites out there that you might check. Coming up next week, it's that back-to-school extravaganza at the Edgar Nolner Health Center, August 24th to the 27th. They have some additional providers coming in to handle immunizations, sports physicals, and well-child exams. And from what I understand, some of those appointments filled up quickly. So if you still want to get a child in for one of those services, immunizations, well-child exams, or need to get that sports physical done, give them a call at 907-452-8251, extension 5300, and see what appointments might still be available. Tanana Chiefs Conference is accepting applications now for their 2026 weatherization program. Applications can be picked up at the Loudoun Tribal office and are due by August 31st, 11 days from now. To learn more, you can look at their complete flyer in the community info section of the Wireless website, and that has a list of necessary documents and qualifications. Loudoun Tribal Council would like some photos for their next newsletter. In particular, photos of you and your family working on processing subsistence foods, like gathering berries, hunting, and fishing. You can share photos with Janessa Miller by emailing janessa.miller@loudountribe.com. In the job section, Loudoun Tribe of Galena is accepting applications for a Tribal Victims Program Manager to manage their Victims of Crime grant and programs. Candidates for this position should have working knowledge of social service programs and experience or willingness to learn grant management, as well as experience working or living in remote Alaska villages. Job applications can be requested in person or by email to office@loudountribe.com. 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The full job description will be available here soon and also on the Loudon Tribe's website. The Annex in Galena at 14 Gabe's Drive is reopened for business with hours Friday from noon to 6 and Saturday from 10 a.m. to 6. The Annex is a small business specializing in new and gently used items, including home decor, new and vintage jewelry, games, cards, and puzzles, sewing supplies, and more. 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It's Thursday, so there is an open swim tonight at the Galena Pool from 7 to 8:30 p.m. Still on the summer schedule for a little bit longer there. 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On the let's move over to the weather forecast now as we get to 31 minutes past 7 a.m. For the Middle Yukon Valley, including Galena, Caltag, and Ruby, those scattered rain showers are still in the forecast today. Kind of like yesterday, it's sitting at about 40% chance, and we barely got any rain yesterday, and it looks like maybe kind of a carbon copy today, with highs getting up to the mid-60s and lows around 50 with light winds. Scattered rain showers tonight. Chance of rain increases later in the day tomorrow with highs. It's lows around 50 for tonight with the light winds. Then tomorrow, scattered rain, stronger chance as you get on in the day with highs around 60, lows in the mid-40s, light winds. And then numerous rain showers are forecast for Saturday with highs around 60. Scattered rain, maybe a little bit of a break Monday, Tuesday, or Sunday through Tuesday at this point in the long-term forecast, but the word rain is still here quite a bit. Central Interior, including Tanana, forecast to get the scattered rain showers today, becoming more isolated tonight. Highs in the mid-60s today, lows in the mid-40s with light winds. Scattered rain showers tomorrow with highs in the mid-60s, lows around 40, light winds. Scattered rain showers Saturday, highs around 60, and Sunday cloudy, highs around 60. Lows could get into the 30s for the central interior on Sunday night. Lower Yukon, including St. Mary's, mostly cloudy today. Those scattered rain showers are going to come back by this afternoon or evening with highs around 60, lows around 50, light winds. Rain likely tomorrow with highs in the mid-50s, lows around 50, south winds to 10. Rain continues Saturday, highs around 60, northwest winds to 10, and partly sunny. The word sun is only in here once in this forecast, and there it is for the least sunny place historically in our listening area, Western Alaska. Sunday, sunny, highs around 60. Quick look in the upper Koyukuk as well, including Alkakit. Numerous rain showers forecast for today and tonight. Highs in the mid-60s, lows in the mid-40s, light winds. Rain continues tomorrow. Highs again in the mid-60s and lows in the mid-40s with light winds. Rain becoming more scattered Saturday. Highs around 60. at 7 o'clock today. In Bettles, fog at 52, visibility just 2 miles up there. Let's look over toward the wildfire-affected Tok region. Northway, cloudy, 51, calm winds. In Ruby, it's raining at 50. It's 51 and raining in Tanana. In St. Mary's, it's cloudy and 52. Anchorage, cloudy and 52. Fairbanks shows some rain at 53. And here outside the KIYU studios, mostly cloudy, 53 degrees, calm winds. Coming up on 735. This is Community Radio for Alaska, KIYU.
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3: For some people, difficult transitions like retirement, divorce, or loss of a loved
4: one. Interior community of Tok. State fire officials say a downed power line sparked the fire on Monday. Since then, it's damaged or destroyed at least 20 homes and burned over 5,000 acres. As of Wednesday afternoon, the Muckluck fire was at 16% containment. As Shelby Herbert reports for the Alaska Desk, many locals are struggling to process what's happened, but they're finding little ways to cope.
5: Her bird bath survived.
6: Yeah, the bird bath survived. Now we just got to see if the firefighters will water it for us.
7: Robert Nelson and his wife, Helena Fix Nelson, survey what remains of their home in Tok. It's where they built a life for almost 20 years, where they raised kids, grandkids, dogs, bees, and gardens.
5: Kind of a kick in the gut, right? Mm. And there's where my bees sat.
6: Yeah, there's the bees.
5: And all the clover we planted. And some of our trees survived, some didn't. Yeah, it was beautiful and green.
7: Now it's all a heap of cinders and twisted metal, except for their greenhouse, where healthy squash flowers bloom and tomatoes hang heavy on the vine.
8: Our delphiniums are still kicking. So, but you can't see it through the weeds now, but our carrots did okay. Our potatoes over there are a little crispy, but...
7: They say they can't make sense of what burned and what didn't. The fire began just a few blocks away and tore through in a matter of hours, skipping over some cars and houses while incinerating others. A wall of noxious white smoke hangs over the town. On the north side of the highway, you don't have to go too far down any of Tok's gravel roads before you start to see trees that are still on fire, rows of burned out vehicles and scorched water tanks that are the only clue a house ever stood there. Rob Allen is the state's fire management officer for the northern region. At a community meeting on Tuesday, he said personnel are still trying to survey the damage.
9: Right now, we've been too busy trying to save the structures that are still there to get a good count on what has happened inside that footprint. All our focus has been today trying to keep those homes that are still in there protected.
7: Officials also told residents that more personnel are on their way, including fire crews from Canada. They said the forecast will bring cooler temperatures, but also a chance of lightning strikes, which could spark more fires. And they said evacuation orders could change within the coming days, depending on how the fire behaves. Residents should be prepared to get up and go. 83-year-old Tok resident George Coolis says he spent the first night banging on the doors of his neighbors, who didn't know it was time to leave.
10: They got to have an alarm that alerts everybody in this town that something is going on. I know some people that don't have phones. How else are they going to know?
7: Coolis lost his home, his dogs, and his 46-year-old son in a house fire last year. And the Muckluck fire brought those memories back.
10: You never know how many friends you have until something happens that's bad. They helped me. I had to help them.
7: Coolis is one of many community members processing an uncontrollable situation in the only ways they can. Pei Brigner runs local restaurant Soho Thai Takeaway and Cafe. It's shut down because it's in the evacuation zone. She says she's haunted by the sound of propane tanks exploding at her neighbors' houses as they burned.
11: You will see the flame by one, propane popping. Yeah, you hear that a whole 6 hours.
7: So she's found a distraction through her vocation. Behind a tower of styrofoam containers, she and her friends are cooking up a storm of comfort food for firefighters and evacuees.
11: First time, actually, I cook pancake, and it's a Thai pancake. I burned the pancake so many times. Like,
7: help is also pouring in from outside. Almost too much, according to emergency officials, who caution that the small community can become overwhelmed by unrequested donations. Instead, they're asking would-be donors to wait until local organizations and emergency management partners have shared specific needs. Reporting from Tok, I'm Shelby Herbert.
4: Alaska's highest court heard oral arguments earlier this month over the constitutionality of a school district's bathroom policy. The case involves an elementary transgender student who sued the Matanuska-Susitna Borough School District, arguing the policy violates his privacy rights. KTOO's Jamie Deep has more.
12: The Matsu Borough School District's current policy requires students to use restrooms that correspond with their sex assigned at birth or to use a single occupant restroom. Anchorage attorney Susan Orlansky is representing XA, the elementary student who originally sued the district over its policy in 2024. The student's initials are being used throughout the case to protect his privacy. Orlansky argued before the Alaska Supreme Court that the policy singles XA out from his peers and violates his privacy rights under the state constitution.
13: Between the explicit terms of the policy that exclude XA from the boys' bathroom and the practical consequences of trying to use the girls' bathroom, XA is functionally exiled from all the communal restrooms and must use the single-occupant restroom.
12: Instead, Orlansky argues that transgender students like XA should be able to work with school administrators to come up with a suitable alternative.
13: There are less restrictive alternatives. There are ways of protecting every student's bodily privacy without stigmatizing and exiling the transgender students into a single-occupant bathroom.
12: Orlansky says the previous guidelines of the Matsu District accomplished this. They allowed students to use restrooms that corresponded with their gender identity. They also required administrators to work with the student and family on creating a plan to address their needs. But the district school board approved the current policy in 2022

0: reduce any concerns that she had.
1: He argues that by providing every student access to a single occupant restroom, the district is not violating XA's privacy rights.
0: I'm not here arguing that this court needs to say every communal bathroom needs to be made available. What we're asking you to do is to find that what this school district did is constitutional.
1: Campion added that the current policy helps protect XA's privacy because using a boy's restroom would also reveal his transgender identity. He references behavior the school's principal has had to navigate around students looking under bathroom stalls. He says students would be able to figure out XA's transgender identity because he wouldn't be using the urinal.
0: I think the record reflects that Principal One suspected that kids would be curious, and that I think that this court can conclude that boys would have figured out that XA is a biological female. And then so that's the privacy interest that's addressed.
1: The state filed an amicus brief in support of the district, agreeing that the Mat-Su Borough School District's policy is constitutional. In her closing, Orlansky, representing XA, reiterated that she is asking the court to declare the policy unconstitutional and that there are ways to create policies that protect the privacy and rights of all students without singling anyone out. She says the court should keep in mind that identities beyond the gender binary exist.
2: The world is more complicated. It is not a gender binary, and courts and communities need to wrestle with how do you treat the child that doesn't fit in one of the two most standard categories.
1: The Supreme Court has not issued a decision on the case. Decisions can take months to be issued after oral arguments. Reporting in Juneau, I'm Jamie Deep.
3: For KUAC News, I'm Patrick Gilchrist.

From Alaska Public Media in Anchorage, I'm Ava White, and this is the Alaska Economic Report. In the last week, the price of Alaska North Slope crude jumped from $83.98 per barrel to $90.54 per barrel. The price of West Texas Intermediate also rose from $83.20 per barrel to $84.50 per barrel.

0: It's time for giant vegetables, farm animals, and a pork chop on the stick. The Alaska State Fair kicks off its 90th anniversary in Palmer tomorrow, and it's grown a lot over the years. From browsing exhibits to snapping a photo at the Button Guy's booth, the Alaska State Fair has become an annual tradition for many families, like David Wheeler's. He's traveled more than 3,000 miles from Kentucky each year since 2021 to attend the event.
1: That set my standard for what a state fair is, and we've always planned our trips around that now.
0: Wheeler looks forward to chowing down on king crab from Fish on Camp Grill, a meal that, he says, is worth every penny. The Alaska State Fair is celebrating its 90th birthday this year. There's a variety of festivities like skydiving demonstrations, goat and cow milking, plus a water skiing squirrel named Twiggy. And, of course, massive pumpkins almost as large as Cinderella's carriage. Wheeler has 20 grandkids and hopes to take each one to Alaska someday. This year, he's bringing his oldest grandson.
1: We're going to experience it. We're not riding rides. We just want to experience the culture, the people, the food. And I am so envious of you people that live up there.
0: The Alaska State Fair hasn't always been in Palmer. It was originally called the Western Alaska Fair and was celebrated in Anchorage for 5 years, starting in 1924. The event moved to Palmer in 1936, where more than 3,500 people attended, says Alaska historian David Reamer. Reamer says the event's original organizer, Milton Snodgrass, envisioned the fair as a harvest celebration and a political hub. In 1960, President John F. Kennedy campaigned at the Alaska State Fair in Palmer. He took photos with a large cabbage and a donkey named Cindy. He was running against Richard Nixon, who campaigned elsewhere in the state.
2: The first year Alaskans could vote for presidents was 60. Is the only year presidential candidates, real candidates, actually campaigned in Alaska, the only time.
0: Major musicians don't typically come to Alaska, although several big names have performed at the fair over the years, including Noah Kahan, rapper Kendrick Lamar, and Creed, an American rock band. But one of the most memorable concerts of the Alaska State Fair was one that never happened. In 1996, Jewel canceled her performance to tour with another artist, Neil Young.
2: And Alaskans kind of lost their mind. There were people calling their legislators saying we need to take away her status as an Alaskan. To this day, you will find people of this era who are mad at Jewel.
0: Nearly 390,000 people attended the fair last year, breaking a record set the year prior. The Alaska State Fair also hosts local vendors, some of which make a significant chunk of their annual revenue during the week's long event. Jenny Jay, owner of Sipping Streams Tea Company in Fairbanks, brings a lot of energy to her booth, located on the Green Trail.
3: I am like an old-timey carny out there. 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Would you like a sample of tea, honey, or hot chocolate? Like, we just literally do that all day long.
0: The company prepares a variety of teas for fairgoers to sample. Customers can try 8 sips at any given time, along with hot chocolates and honey, which, she says, drives sales.
3: Since we're a high-end specialty tea shop, we come to you as if we were like Louis Vuitton or something. Like, we go in and we're a concierge and we're educating you about what your experience is going to be like here.
0: Selling at the Alaska State Fair has introduced a diverse customer base to the brand. Jess says some regulars visit the booth annually to replenish their favorite products. The company sells teas at events around the state and hires seasonal employees for major festivals, including the fair. While the Palmer event has become a tradition for local families, it's also become one for Shea's business.
3: You just don't know who you're going to meet, but you have this one specific place where so many people can reach a bunch of different demographics. And I encourage anybody in the state to try out the Alaska State Fair to sell there, because just the foot traffic is worth it.
0: The Alaska State Fair runs through September 7th, but is closed on Tuesdays and Wednesdays. In Anchorage, I'm Ava White, and this is the Alaska Economic Report.

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I'm from Hono, Alaska. 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
2: It's Tim on your midday Yukon Wireless. Today is Thursday, August 20th, 2026. It is quarter till noon, and enough of that sunshine coming in that I have to close the drapes here to do the Yukon Wireless, which is a nice change of pace from a rainy period here at the end of August. See where if anybody is reporting rain this hour on the list of current conditions. Fairbanks is possibly, they're doing fog or rain in their weather code. 54 degrees and visibility of 2.5 miles in Fairbanks. Caltag reports cloudy skies at 53 with calm winds. Tanana's cloudy at 59, southeast wind at 3. Ruby, partly cloudy, 53 with calm winds. St. Mary's cloudy at 54, west wind there at 6. In Anchorage, it's raining at 54 with calm winds. And here in Galena, up to 58 degrees, mostly cloudy with some temps at sunshine coming through. Southeast wind measured at the airport at 5 miles per hour. Visibility a full 10 miles as of 11 o'clock. And here are the wireless announcements for this Thursday, August 20th. Poll tabs will be on sale again at the KIYU studio tonight from 7 to 9 p.m. with Nicole and Hillary. And then bingo at the Larson Charlie Community Hall is happening tomorrow. Doors open at 6:30, bingo at 7 with a new $550 progressive. Poll tabs on site as well. The Mind, Body, Soul 5th Annual event in Galena is happening Friday, Saturday, and Sunday. Friday is Family Fun Night, starting at 6 p.m. at Loudon, in which there will be flower pot kits and slime making. Limited supplies, so call ahead to sign up if you can, 331-0347. And then Saturday at 9:45 a.m., the Sheepfish Triathlon Race begins in and around the Larson Charlie Community Hall. That involves canoeing, biking, and running. Sign up the day of or sign up ahead of time so they have a sense of how many people are going to be participating. Canoes will be provided at the site. There will be awards for first, second, and third place for both individual and relay teams. You can make a team to do with one person doing each of the disciplines, or one person can do all three, all canoeing, biking, and running. Then on Saturday, it's the Soul Care Street Fair and Loudon Pop-Up Art Sale starting at noon at the Larson Charlie Community Hall. There will be local arts and crafts for sale for purchase by community members and from community members. That's going to be a potluck-style food event as well. Bring a dish to share and come and learn and enjoy different healthy opportunities to nourish your soul at the Soul Care Street Fair. For more information, talk to Janessa Miller at 907-782-5004. Ghanayu Limited will pay shareholders to post no trespassing signs on Ghanayu lands. Shareholders who participate will receive $50 per sign, plus reimbursement for gas expenses. If you're interested, please call the corporate office for more information at 907-569-9599 or toll-free long distance 888-656-1606. 2026 Galena Ag Fair is going to be on Labor Day, Monday, September 7th at the Community Hall. Entries are due no later than 10:30 that day for judging. Tons of categories this year, including arts and crafts, baked goods, jellies, jams, quilts, sewing, flower arrangements, veggies of all sizes, tiny veggies, dysfunctional veggies. And they'll create a category for you if you just have something cool that you have made and want to display it. This is really an event that shows the creativity of the community of Galena in its various forms. There's also a fun run walk at 10:30 a.m. associated with the Ag Fair. Doors open at 11:30 a.m. to the exhibits in the hall. And lunch available there for purchase as a fundraiser for basketball.

0: Well, it's all happening on Labor Day at the hall, September 7th. 2000. No, I'm confused. Let me move on. Labor Day is the 7th of September. I just saw a 6 in the next announcement because municipal elections in Galena will be held on October 6th for Galena City Council, School Board, and Mayor. Anyone desiring to participate in this election as a voter, candidate, or election official must be registered to vote not later than September 6th, which is 30 days prior to the election date. If you've not yet registered to vote in the Galena precinct, please fill out a registration form at City Hall before 5 p.m. on Friday, September 4th, since the 6th does fall on that long Labor Day weekend. Congregated lunches are still canceled, as far as we know, at the Yukon Koyukuk Elder Assisted Living Facility until they get some more staff help. They need another cook. If you're interested in that job, talk to Ginger Atla at 656-2574. Sustainable Energy for Galena, Alaska is hosting an Energy Learning Accelerator, ELA, cohort meeting today, Thursday. It'll start at 6 p.m. at the Loudoun Tribal Building. This meeting involves the sharing of stories about energy in Galena, past and present. The ELA program connects Alaska and Guam to share knowledge about remote and isolated energy systems. Refreshments will be provided. There will also be refreshments provided at the next SEGA-related meeting next week to kick off Phase 2 of the Galena Hydrokinetic Pilot Project, River Energy. There is a Galena delegation headed to Igiagig today, I believe, to go take a look at their in-river turbine. Very different river. It's fast, mostly clear, and warmer there. But they've had a program going for about 10 years now, making power in Igiagig, which feeds right on the western side of Lake Iliamna, if I remember right. And a river feeding into the lake right there. So sockeye salmon are going around and through this thing, and they're going to go check that out and see how it interacts with that environment and probably have a report at this pilot project kickoff meeting next Wednesday, August 26th at 6 p.m. at the Loudoun Tribal Building. Department of Energy team assigned to this project will share information about how it may affect the river and the community of Galena. There's going to be a variety of different folks with expertise there, including a marine biologist conducting juvenile salmon testing and possible effects of kinetic generators on salmon. Food and beverage provided at that hydrokinetic pilot project meeting as well next week. Back to school night. SHS involves food and beverage as well. That's next Tuesday, August 25th, in which SHS families are invited to come for dinner, be fed by the excellent cook staff there at SHS from 5 to 6:30 p.m., and then get ready for the new school year by meeting teachers, meeting administrators, counselor, taking a look at classrooms, and you can get your schedule for your kids, especially those high schoolers. Bus schedule's available there as well all next week on Tuesday the 25th, starting at 5 at SHS. A reminder from our friends at Gonayu: shareholders and descendants must apply for a timber use permit to harvest wood on Gonayu lands. Non-shareholder residents of the community are not permitted. Commercial guiding activities are not allowed on Gonayu lands, and non-shareholders are not permitted to hunt on Gonayu lands. Visit gonayu.com for more information on the Gonayu land management policies and to look for applications for various permits there. If you have any questions or concerns, please contact the Gonayu office at 888-656-1606. Moose hunting season is upon us, and in the Hunt Fish section of the Wireless Now, I've posted some links to the hunting regulations for several game management units in the KIYU listening area, including Game Management Unit 21, the Middle Yukon area, Unit 24 up the Koyukuk, and Unit 18 for the YK Delta. Back to school season is here, and it's the perfect time to check in on your child's health. There will be immunizations, well child exams, and sports physicals offered at a special extra providers available clinic session next week, August 24th to the 27th. You can make an appointment now if you've not done so already by calling 907-452-8251, extension 5300. See what slots are still available. They do ask you to arrive 15 minutes before your scheduled appointment if you're getting one of the sports physicals to help fill out those forms ahead of time, and so keep the process moving. I think they've got kids stacked in there like cordwood, especially on the first day. TCC is accepting applications for another 10 days or so for the 2026 weatherization program. Applications can be picked up at the Loudoun Tribal Office and are due on August 31st. You can get more information about qualifications and the rules about this program by going to the TCC website or down in the community info section of the Yukon Wireless website. Loudoun Tribal Council would like to celebrate any hunters who harvest their first moose this year with the customary first moose potlatch at the upcoming traditional healing gathering set for October 10th. Hunters who wish to be included in that first moose potlatch are asked to inform Loudoun before the event. In the job section, City of Galena is accepting applications for the position of Public Works Director. Full-time position with starting wage of $45 per hour plus all city employee benefits. Qualified applicants from both within and outside of Galena are encouraged to apply. The deadline to apply is next Tuesday, August 25th. You can find out more by going to the wireless website and getting the job description there, or by calling or emailing the City of Galena and speaking with Shonda Huntington. Email shuntington@ci.galena.ak.us. The Loudoun Tribe of Galena is accepting applications for a Tribal Victims Program Manager to manage their Victims of Crime grant and programs. Candidates for this position should have working knowledge of social service programs and experience or willingness to learn grant management and experience working or living in remote Alaska communities. Job applications can be requested in person or by email by sending a message to office@loudountribe.com. Those are due on October 2nd to the tribal office in physical form or by email to brooke.sanderson@loudountribe.com. The next scheduled swim at the Galena Pool will be an open swim tonight, Thursday, 7 p.m. till 8:30. 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Mediterranean has chicken, sun-dried tomatoes, spinach, and feta. Hawaiian has what you think it should have on it. Meat lovers has pepperoni, ham, and sausage. Cost is $30 each. Pizza shop is located on Gabe's Drive, and it is fairly well marked. Pizza is sold every Thursday night unless otherwise communicated. Again, the number to call to place your order is 656-7120, and he's accepting orders for pickup between 4 and 7 tonight. Weather forecast for the Middle Yukon Valley, including Galena, Caltag, and Ruby, looks fairly good for today. We might get more rain showers, especially tomorrow afternoon and into the evening, a higher chance of that at least. Today's forecast just calls for the scattered rain showers and highs in the mid-60s with light winds. Scattered rain tonight, lows around 50, winds remaining light. And scattered rain showers tomorrow. Looks like the chance of rain increases as you get past noon or 2 o'clock in the afternoon with highs around 60, lows in the mid-40s tomorrow night with light winds. And then there's a fairly strong chance for rain on Saturday, especially as you move west toward Caltag. Highs around 60, light winds. And looking further into the weekend, Sunday actually looks like might be okay. Just a chance of rain showers, highs around 60. Same for Monday. In the central interior, including Tanana, scattered rain showers today with highs in the mid-60s. Light winds. Mostly cloudy tonight. Isolated rain showers, lows in the mid-40s with light winds. Tomorrow, scattered rain, highs in the mid-60s, lows around 40, light winds. Saturday, scattered rain, highs around 60, lows around 40. Lower Yukon, including St. Mary's, just some isolated rain showers today. Otherwise cloudy and highs around 60, light winds. Scattered rain tonight, lows around 50, light winds. Rain likely tomorrow, highs in the mid-50s and lows around 50, south winds 5 to 10. Then rain continues Saturday, becoming a bit more scattered Saturday night, and highs around 60. Sunny Sunday in the lower Yukon, highs around 60. Outside the KIYU studios now, we've got some attempts at sunshine at 58 degrees. Elsewhere in the listening area, in Ruby, it's 53 and partly cloudy. Tanana, mostly cloudy at 59. Down in St. Mary's, we're looking at cloudy and 54. Fairbanks, fog and or rain at 54. It's 1 minute past 12 noon. We got news from APRN, I think, to start us off here, and then BBC World News for the hour.
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0: I was wrong. 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
2: This is statewide news from Alaska Public Media. I'm Ava White. A federal judge in Anchorage Tuesday vacated a critical land swap agreement key to construction of a road between the communities of King Cove and Cold Bay. It would have passed through the Eisenbeck National Wildlife Refuge. As KUCB Sophia Stewart Rossi reports, that project is now on pause.
3: U.S. District Court Judge Sharon Gleason ruled that the U.S. Interior Department didn't follow three federal laws, the Endangered Species Act, the Refuge Act, and the Alaska National Interest Lands Conservation Act, when trading land last fall with King Cove Corporation for the road's construction. The federal government had argued that once the protected refuge land was traded to the local Native corporation, it no longer needed to follow stricter federal approvals. But Gleason disagreed and effectively undid the swap, at least for now. Earlier this month, a barge full of heavy equipment to build the road was sent to King Cove. The Alaska Department of Transportation and Public Facilities says more than 20 local residents completed training and certifications to participate in the construction project, which was set to break ground in September. King Cove residents have wanted the road for decades, saying the access to Cold Bay's all-weather runway is crucial for getting emergency medical care. Gleason wrote that, quote, "Those circumstances cannot justify keeping in place an unlawful land exchange that would allow road construction to proceed," end quote. The lawsuits were filed by three tribal governments in the Yukon-Kuskokwim Delta and several conservation groups. In Unalaska, I'm Sophia Stewart Rossi.
2: Alaska wildlife troopers arrested longtime Chilkat Valley resident Steve Krushel on Monday, nearly a year after the state filed charges against him related to alleged animal cruelty. Troopers said Krushel was arrested at the Juneau Airport. He was returning from Russia, where he'd been living since the summer of 2025. Krushel left Alaska shortly after authorities first seized dozens of animals from his Haines area business, the Krushel Wildlife Center. The raid came after a years-long back and forth between Krushel and the state over his treatment of the animals, which included a grizzly bear and wolves. The state later filed charges, including three felonies, and in December issued a warrant for his arrest after he failed to appear for a pretrial hearing. At an initial court hearing Tuesday, Krushel's attorney said his client had contacted local authorities to turn himself in when he arrived in Juneau. Krushel is held at the Lemon Creek Correctional Center with bail set at $2,500. Krushel's next court appearance is scheduled for September 2nd. The judge in the case said he is not permitted to leave Alaska without court permission or care for any animals. This is Alaska Public Media.
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7: When cellist Camille Thomas visited Tippett Rise, she felt the normal stressors of being a musician melt away. 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
9: Hello, welcome to NewsHour from the World Service, coming to you live from London. I'm Paul Henley. President Zelensky says that more than 600 emergency workers have been dealing with the aftermath of the latest Russian strikes on Ukraine today. In what has been a significant escalation in hostilities, 15 people were killed in the capital, Kyiv, alone. The government's made a renewed appeal for more international help with defence. More on that soon. First, our Ukraine correspondent Dan Johnson reports from Kyiv.
10: This is Solomansky, a suburb in Kyiv that was hit last night, and this neighbourhood has been almost entirely devastated. There are residential apartment blocks here reaching up 8 or 9 storeys. They've been hit by missiles, but somehow they're still standing. It looks like, from the pictures the emergency services were showing me, the missiles hit the roof, embedded in the building, then destroyed the flats essentially from the inside out. So all the windows are gone. Most of the flats look totally ruined, but the blocks are still standing. There's glass and debris right across the road. Huge number of emergency service workers here. And the residents, those who survived, are milling around trying to work out what's left. Valeria told me she's been living here for 4 years after moving from Mykolaiv when her house there was bombed.
11: Welcome to my home.
12: Is everybody safe?
11: Yep. Right now, yep.
12: That seems to be a miracle.
11: Yep.
10: Just round the corner, we found what looks like the focus of this strike, and here the devastation is total. An entire building has gone. There are a number of cars here absolutely wrecked, overturned, scattered far and wide. There's debris right across the ground over into the neighbouring school, covering the playing fields. The school building has been damaged too. It looks like this was the heating centre that provided heat to all these surrounding residential blocks. So even if people were able to move back into these homes, they're likely to be without power or heating for the foreseeable future. The mayor of Kyiv, Vitaly Klitschko, turned up here this morning. I managed to grab a quick word with him.
13: It's very important to be strong. It's very important to have support from our partners, because together we are times stronger. And the way the reason to destroy critical infrastructure, especially in last winter, let people freezing, living without heating, electricity, water. It's just one goal: break resistance of Ukrainians and the dream of Putin. We have to give up. It's never happened. We're ready to fight.
10: The air defences of this country are overstretched, aren't they? You're running out of the Patriot missile interceptors. How desperate is that situation?
13: We need ammunition, we need anti-missile systems, we need support from our partners, because it's protection for our civilians, it's life of our citizens.
9: Dan Johnson reporting, and as he said, Ukraine is rapidly running out of missiles capable of intercepting Russian ballistic strikes.
14: as Moscow ups its weapons production. Many Ukrainians fear they could be facing an extremely difficult winter of danger and of power and water outages. Antonia Longford's a journalist in Kyiv who reports on Ukraine for the UK's Daily Telegraph newspaper. Earlier I asked her how obvious it was that Kyiv was increasingly lacking the weapons to defend itself.
15: Yeah, I would say it's extremely noticeable. So Russia is attacking currently at a rate of about once every 3 or 4 days, normally with these huge ballistic barrages, which come with little to no notice and cause quite widespread damage across the city. And we're seeing time and time again that none of those ballistic missiles are being shot down. I think a good illustration of how dire the situation has been is that Ukraine's Air Force, which usually posts kind of a tally of each attack in terms of the missiles launched and the missiles that they've managed to take down, stopped publishing this data for fear that it could damage public morale. That's actually now being restored after a great deal of public backlash, but I think it gives a sense of how much fear there is.
14: How bad is the shortage of missile interceptors and how come?
15: So in terms of actual figures, that's quite a closely guarded secret, but it seems to be quite sort of about as bad as it could get. So Ukrainian President Volodymyr Zelensky told CNN last week that Kyiv has 2.5 times fewer interceptors than it had in 2025. And Ukrainian officials also showed CNN an empty Patriot launcher system just outside Kyiv, which they said had been empty for around 6 weeks. In terms of obviously how this is playing out for civilians, we've seen civilian deaths rising month on month to levels not seen since the early days of the full-scale invasion. And that's largely driven by kind of the destructiveness of these long-range aerial attacks. And in terms of reasons for it, there's kind of myriad reasons. Obviously, there are kind of global shortages of these weapons. And there's this obviously ongoing dispute between Kyiv and Washington over whether Kyiv should be granted the licenses to produce Patriots itself.
14: Right, so that partly rules out the supply of alternatives, or at least manufacturing alternatives. How much is down to increased demand because of the Iran war?
15: I think the Iran war has certainly been a huge factor in that. Stockpiles have really been pushed down because of the somewhat sort of gluttonous use of these interceptors in the conflict with Iran. There were reports earlier this month, for example, that the US military had burned through half of its Patriot interceptors in that war since February. And it's also consumed 4/5 of its terminal high altitude area defense missile inventory, which is another anti-ballistic system. These interceptors have an extremely long production cycle and only around 600 are produced per year. So that kind of exacerbates this quite serious scarcity.
14: And beyond begging for more, what options does Ukraine have?
15: Well, I think there are options being posited. So, for example, there's the pan-European anti-ballistic system, which has been called Freya, but it's still not realistic to assume this could come anytime soon. Ukraine's also making quite a concerted effort to fight back against these shortages it has on the defense side by hitting Russian missile launchers on Russian soil. And we've seen a kind of quiet campaign aiming to achieve that.
14: And what's worse potentially for Ukraine, that the shortages of these weapons could make them lose the war potentially, or that they undermine civilian morale to a point that Russia would presumably celebrate?
15: Well, I think they certainly undermine civilian morale. We've seen that in Kyiv. Again, these high levels of civilian casualties. We've also seen them affecting kind of logistics. I've noticed myself in Kyiv supermarket shelves increasingly empty. We've also seen them striking energy infrastructure that's in preparation for their winter campaign. And that will certainly make winter the hardest it's been for Ukraine since the start of the full-scale war. But obviously, of course, any intensive missile campaigns targeting rail hubs and supply depots complicates kind of fuel, ammunition and reserves, which go to troops on the front line as well.
14: Antonia Longford. Russia offers men the equivalent of tens of thousands of pounds to join its military and be sent to fight in Ukraine. But as the war escalates with no end in sight, there are increasing signs that Moscow is finding it harder to recruit the numbers it needs. Russian soldiers recently captured in Ukraine have confirmed that, and they've talked of a high casualty rate. The BBC visited a prisoner of war camp to see the conditions there and to meet some of the men waiting to be sent home in the next exchange of soldiers. But not all of them were Russian, as Sarah Rainsford reports.
16: In western Ukraine, behind layers of locked gates, there's a camp full of soldiers captured fighting for Russia.
17: Take all your equipment with you. Yeah.
16: But I went there to meet the Ukrainians who went to war against their own country.
18: So just come into the prison yard, coils of barbed wire and cameras everywhere. There are a few dozen prisoners of war in navy blue uniforms and with caps. They've just all headed for the shadows because it's baking hot here.
16: Speaking to men in captivity is complicated. But when there's no access to soldiers in Russia itself, it does help reveal the dynamics of this war, and it helps explain what drives the people fighting it. But anyone who agreed to speak, I interviewed far from any guards and without a camera. Anton was born in eastern Ukraine, a part of the Donbas that's been controlled by Moscow since 2014. The year that Vladimir Putin escalated to a full-scale invasion, Anton turned 18 and he signed up to fight immediately for Russia.
19: I don't regret my choice. I went to defend my land.
16: So did all his friends.
19: They all went to different units. Then you get the SMS messages. Dead, dead, dead.
16: Other prisoners tell me the same, that everyone they went to fight with has been killed, and that fewer men are now volunteering to replace them. When Ukrainian-born soldiers like Anton are captured, they're tried for treason. But Anton doesn't see himself as a traitor. An entire generation has now grown up in occupied areas with Russian schooling and with media controlled by the Kremlin. Anton has absorbed all of it, and like Russia, he calls the government in Kyiv Nazis. He also thinks Vladimir Putin should keep pushing to control the whole Donbas, even though hundreds of thousands have already been killed trying.
19: Of course, I think it could have cost a lot less, but war is war. It could have been ended, but no one wanted to do that.
16: In the prison hospital, there was another man from the Donbas, wrapped in bandages. Artyom signed up to fight on the promise of a big cash bonus, but he never got it. And now he has a body full of shrapnel.
18: I stepped inside a workshop here in the prison camp, and I've just seen what these men are making. These Russian prisoners of war are mass-producing wooden coffins.
16: In the next workshop, I met a drug dealer making artificial Christmas trees. Konstantin said he had one reason only for going to fight. It got him out of jail.
20: For me, 15 years in prison was too much. I know it probably doesn't excuse me, but it's a fact.
16: But he would be killing Ukrainians, I said, fighting the country he was born in.
20: I see nothing good in any war, and in a war like this, there can be nothing good, by definition.
16: But he still thinks he was right to fight, although he says everyone he knows has now had enough.
18: The prisoners are filing into the dining hall now with their heads bowed and their hands behind their backs. As they eat, there's a film playing on a loop which describes itself as the truth about Crimea. Basically an attempt to counter Russia's claim that the peninsula has always been Russian. Although I can't say anyone's paying it much attention.
16: Ukraine's real focus is on these men's practical value, because potentially they can be swapped to bring Ukraine's own soldiers home. Only when it comes to the negotiations, it turns out that the men from the Donbas who risked everything for Russia are way down Moscow's priority list. Konstantin says only a handful of them have been swapped so far, and he thinks they'll be the very last to leave here.
14: Sarah Rainsford reporting from Ukraine. You're with the BBC World Service live from London. This is NewsHour. Coming up very shortly, what the fastest star recorded in our galaxy can tell us about the mass of the black hole that it's orbiting.
1: This one is exciting because it's the fastest one we've observed, but it's also the one that passes the closest to the black hole. And the reason that's really important is because we can use the orbits of these stars that go around the black hole to measure the mass of the black hole. That's how we know it's 4 million times the mass of the sun.
14: The main headlines this hour, the former Prime Minister of Pakistan, Imran Khan, has been transferred from jail and is being taken to a private hospital for medical checkups. We hope to have more on that story a bit later on in the programme. And the world's oldest head of state, Paul Biya of Cameroon, has returned home after a long absence, which caused widespread speculation about the health of the 93-year-old. I'm Paul Henley, and this is NewsHour. Astronomers in Germany have discovered the fastest star in the Milky Way. The star, named S301, travels at 25,000 kilometres a second around the supermassive black hole that sits at the centre of our galaxy. Scientists at the Max Planck Institute for Extraterrestrial Physics say it orbits so dangerously close to the black hole that it could help to explain the properties of that black hole and to test Albert Einstein's theory of relativity. Dr. Megan Argo is an astrophysicist at the University of Lancashire here in England. She specialises in supernovas and black holes, and I asked her first to put this finding into context.
1: A black hole, this is a supermassive black hole, so it's one of the largest black holes that we know of. It's certainly the biggest black hole by far in our galaxy. And it weighs about 4 million times the mass of our sun. So this is by our local standards, this is a very, very massive object. And what massive objects do is they actually distort the fabric of space-time that's around them. So the sun distorts the fabric of space-time in the solar system, and we can measure that on our local scales. But this being, 4 million times heavier, distorts space-time in a much more significant way. And the closer you are to something that's this massive, the faster you are moving.
14: How do we know that it's moving that fast? How do we track it?
1: We track it using sensitive telescopes. So these observations were carried out by the Very Large Telescope, which is actually multiple telescopes on a mountaintop in Chile. And what the VLT does is it actually combines the light from four separate telescopes to effectively synthesize a much bigger telescope. So it's equivalent to having an optical telescope that's 120 meters in diameter. And the size of that telescope not only gives you good sensitivity, but it also gives you very, very good resolution. So effectively very, very tiny pixels that lets you see lots and lots of detail at the distance of this object.
14: And the importance of this star, I understand, is in what it tells us about the black hole. Explain, if you can.
1: Yeah, that's right. So we've been watching stars orbit the black hole in the center of our galaxy called Sagittarius A star. We've been watching this for many, many years now. And this one is exciting because it's the fastest one we've observed, but it's also the one that passes the closest to the black hole. And the reason that's really important is because we can use the orbits of these stars that go around the black hole to measure the mass of the black hole. That's how we know it's 4 million times the mass of the sun. But one of the really tricky parameters about black holes that we don't have a good handle on, because it's so hard to measure, is how fast they spin and in what direction they're spinning. And if you have a star that passes close enough, and we think this one is passing close enough, you can actually take a measurement of how that black hole is spinning. And that gives us, apart from anything else, it gives us another way to test Einstein's general theory of relativity. It's been tested loads of times in loads of different ways, but lots of experiments to test it make it more robust as a theory. So the fact that this passes so close to that black hole is going to allow us to measure the spin of the black hole over the next sort of 10, 20 years and do another high-precision test of general relativity.
14: And for those who aren't closely acquainted with Einstein's theory of general relativity, what exactly is being tested here?
1: General relativity describes essentially gravity and how things behave in gravitational fields. And it's how we understand the details of the motions of our planets in our solar system. There are ways you can measure them involving older, simpler bits of physics, but they don't explain fully the motions of the planets in the solar system. Only the corrections that you apply from general relativity actually allow you to measure them in detail. So it's one of the most detailed ways we have of understanding the gravity and the forces that gravity plays on objects in the universe.
14: That was Dr. Megan Argo, who's an astrophysicist from the University of Lancashire. She specialises in supernovas and black holes. Now, a reported discovery of gold in a remote part of western Kenya has triggered a rush of fortune seekers from across the region, including from neighbouring Uganda. Hundreds have arrived in a village called Cheporor in West Pokot County, hoping to strike gold and enrich themselves. But the sudden influx is putting pressure on a community that has little infrastructure, and it's raising concerns about security and safety, as the BBC's Akisa Wandera reports.
0: Before sunrise, the digging begins in this remote village in western Kenya. Hundreds of people are searching for something they hope will change their lives, gold. Some hack at the rocky ground with hoes and shovels. Others sift mud and sand along a nearby riverbank, watching closely for even the smallest speck of gold. Just a few weeks ago, Cheporor was a quiet, sparsely populated community. Today, it is the center of a gold rush. Residents say the rush began earlier this month after reports emerged that gold had been discovered here. Manasse Lomachar says he was among the first residents to get the gold.
21: I was looking for a goat that had gone missing. We thought it had given birth somewhere in the bushes. That's when I came across some women who were panning for gold in the water. I joined them in the search, and that's how we discovered there was gold in this area.
0: News of the discovery spread quickly. Within days, thousands of prospectors had arrived. West Pokot's Deputy County Commissioner Samuel Kiaria told the BBC social media helped fuel the influx.
22: We had approximately 10,000 people from all over the area, from neighboring counties, and even from the neighboring country of Uganda. And the number has drastically reduced to averagely 2,500 people because, you know, the expectations were so high.
0: The village has been transformed almost overnight. But was there really gold to be found?
22: I can confirm, because when we went there, traders in gold, they told us every day they are getting an average of 100 people who are selling gold to them. But unfortunately, the amount of gold might not be so huge.
0: Among those drawn here is Ugandan artisanal miner Mugisha Godfrey.
23: We sleep under the trees, and when morning comes, we continue working. Sometimes we work both day and night. As for going back home, we can't return unless we find something.
0: The rush has also created opportunities for traders who've traveled hundreds of kilometers to sell food, water, and basic supplies to the growing population. One of them is Irene Ameja, who came from a neighboring county hoping to earn enough money to expand her business. But the sudden population boom is exposing the area's lack of infrastructure. There is limited access to clean water, few sanitation facilities, and growing concerns about safety, particularly for women.
24: This is a forest, and we're in the middle of the mountains. We don't have clean water to drink or even bathe. For women, the biggest challenge comes in the evening or at night. You have to find somewhere safe to go and stay because most of the people sleeping here are men.
0: Local authorities say security has been reinforced while health and sanitation measures are being expanded. And although many prospectors have already left after finding little or no gold, others remain undeterred. For those still digging in Cheporor, the possibility of a life-changing discovery is reason enough to keep searching.
14: The BBC's Akisa Wandera reporting there from western Kenya. This is the BBC World Service and News Hour live from London.

That was The Doors with Hello. I love you, won't you tell me your name? Next up, we got the Bee Gees with Stayin' Alive.

And we're staying alive, and it's Thirsty Thursday with the Bee Gees. Next up, oh wait, I'm supposed to tell you, this is KYU, and if you want to call in a request, our phone number is 907-656-7456, and Anna Bassett for listening to me. Next up, we got Dusty Springfield with Son of a Preacher Man.

0: And that's a little bit of Dusty Springfield, Son of a Preacher Man. Next up, we got Herbie Vent with T for Texas.
1: Well, a T for Texas.

Mr. B Vent with T4 Texas. Next up, we got George Thurgood with Madison Blues.

you can't go wrong with George Thurgood and Madison Blues. Next up, we got a little bit of Long Train Running by the Doobie Brothers.

0: And that is a long train running with the Doobie Brothers. Next up, we got a little bit of Ella Langley. This is going out to You Look Like You Love Me.
1: I was all but 22, I think, at the time. I'd been out on the road, lonely at night, and it'd been a while.

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Next up, we got Greg Allman with Midnight Rider.

was Greg Allman with the Midnight Rider. Next up, we got a birthday shout out. Happy first birthday, Savannah Sapp. Love Dad, Mom, Big Sister Bethany, and that's coming from Lois Vent Sapp and Michael Sapp. Happy birthday, baby. And here we have the Beatles with the birthday song.

0: that's a birthday shout out. Happy, happy birthday, Savannah Sapp, coming from your mom, your dad, and your big sister, Bethany, Lois Vent Sapp, and Michael Sapp. Next up, we got a little bit of Mark Brown, Mickey Woods. This is going out to everybody that learned how to play music because of the late, great Mickey Woods.
1: Mickey Woods, take two.

Hollywood song, because everybody around here that learned how to play guitar years ago grew up watching the late, great Mickey Woods jam out. Next up, we got a song request coming from Minnie and Kobuk, and it is Conway Twitty, What Am I Living For If Not For You? And it's going out to everybody listening.

And that is a song request coming from Minnie in Kobach. What am I living for if not for you? By Conway Twitty. Next up, we got Jay Giles Band with Hard Driving Man.

Jeez, don't we all need a hard-driving man by Jay Giles Band. Next up, we got Garth Brooks with Baby, Let's Lay Down and Dance.

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Why am I still loving you when you're the reason I'm blue? Damn. So here's Mr. John Earhart, and he's playing in Fairbanks this weekend. I hope you guys go out and enjoy him.

0: It'll be nice to see you again, Mr. John Earhart. I remember when he used to play, or he always plays. So next up, we have Bruce Springsteen with I'm on Fire.
1: Okay. 40, take 47. Let's go.
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3: Lucky you.

And that was Big Brother and the Holden Company. 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This one is Bruce Springsteen, I'm on fire. I was a little bit too ahead of myself. 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

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Watch out. That was a little bit of Bruce Springsteen. The man called Roe called up, and he wants to hear Wild West End by Dire Straits going out to his buddy Justin. Here it is.

that is The Wild West End by Dire Straits, going out to Rokzevnikov's buddy Justin. Next up, we got a little bit of CCR with Green River. I saw Mr. Carlson Kaikuk this past weekend play this song, and man, he really jammed.

And you can never go wrong with Creedence Clearwater Revival Green River. Next up, we got Bachman Turner Overdrive with Hey You.

And that's a little bit of Bachman Turner Overdrive with Hey You. I just heard from Irene Nikolai Todd. She wants to send this one out to her brother Fred Nikolai. It's Norman Greenbaum with Spirit in the Sky.

going out to Mr. Fred Nikolai, spirit in the sky, Norman Greenbore. Everybody been a sinner, but we all got a future. That's for sure. Next up, we got Sweet Cherry Wine by Tommy James and the Shondells. Going out to everybody listening, because it's Thirsty Thursday.

For some reason, it's not pulling up. So we will go to Billy Squire and Rock Me Tonight.

And that is Billy Squire with Rock Me Tonight. Next up, we got Bob Seger with Betty Lou's Getting Out Tonight. Hey.

Betty Lou's Getting Out Tonight by Bob Seger. Next up, we got Paul McCartney with Let Me Roll It.

And that is Paul McCartney, Let Me Roll It. Next up, we got Waylon Jennings with My Rough and Rowdy Days.

And that is Waylon Jennings with Rough and Rowdy Days. Next up, we got Steve Miller Band with Gangster of Love.

0: me Guitar Miller in a very deep voice, and I said, yes, I better sheriff, and that's your wife in the back of my voice. I can't help it. I'm a gangster. I can't help it.
1: I'm sure that was a song, but it's Steve Miller Band, Gangster of Love. It was only a minute long, so I don't know. So here we are with Girls Just Wanna Have Fun, going out to all the women out there, jamming out. I was gonna play a couple of songs, but the Wi-Fi here is so whack, we can't even get them downloaded. But I hope you're still jamming out and enjoying the music.

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So next up, we got, I feel slightly attacked by this. Bon Jovi, You Give Love a Bad Name.

Bon Jovi with his crazy 80s hair. 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Next up, we got Casey and the Sunshine Band. Get down tonight.

Come on, baby, get down tonight and make love to me with the KC and Sunshine Band. Next up, we got Rolling Stones with Beast of Burden.

Shouts going out to Rachel, Shannon, and Melanie. Just a couple 80s ladies by Katie Oslin. Next up, William Pilot wants to hear Otis Redding, Sitting on the Dock of the Bay.

And that was Otis Redding sitting on the dock of the bay. Jesus, love is in the air. We're sending out song requests. Real Love by Bob Seger. Going out to C2.

Thesis, that's the real love going out to sea too by Bob Seger. Margaret Williams up in Hughes called. She wants to hear a little bit of Cold Shot by Stevie Ray Vaughan going out to everybody after Saturday night in Hughes. It was that rough.

The music of the 2026 album from Kurt Vile. Kurt Vile, one of the co-founding members of the band War on Drugs. He's got another solo project out that we just selected that song from. It is called Chance to Bleed. Growing up in Pennsylvania, I hear that Kurt Vile was one of 10 kids, and he was the one that they gave the banjo to. But he started playing banjo more like a guitar and then ended up in a rock band. So he got off the banjo. It's 18 past 3 o'clock on a Thursday afternoon with the Afternoon Music Show, where we love to spotlight Alaskan artists. Let's go down to Juneau and hear from Taylor Vidick.

0: Sharing a bit of new music from just last year, the artist is Clover County and her actually 2026 album release. We played it late in the year and it was officially released earlier this year. And you know what? Earlier this year is starting to be a long time ago. That's Paradise Road, again, from Clover County here on KNBA. It's kind of a genre she says she gave a nickname to. If you think of some of the indie rock bands and maybe the goth scene, and you think of the term shoegazer or shoegaze music, where that lead singer or guitarist is just staring straight down at their shoes, well, she took it into the country genre and determined that it was called bootgazing music. That's Clover County once again. 3:30 here on a Thursday, and there it's also 3:30 where you're at, and here on the radio station we're talking about the Acoustic Alaska Guitar Camp these days because it's always at the end of August, and we've been sponsoring this for years. The Acoustic Alaska Guitar Camp also has an annual local concert that is for the public to attend. The Evening of Acoustic Arts, the annual public concert, features some of this year's instructors, if not all of them, folks like Kim Ritchie, Doug Cox, Keith Yoder, and more of those camp instructors. They'll be playing Wednesday, September 2nd at the Wilder Marston Theater. This message is sponsored by Acoustic Alaska Guitar Camp. Listen with Ouija on a Wednesday, as he'll have the artists live in studio as well the day of the show to help get you out to the Wilder Marston Theater on September 2nd. Well, I've got another half hour of music all lined up. We've got the new record from Alabama Shakes. We'll go back in time for some Natalie Merchant. Local sounds from Loaded Karma. It's all on the way. And it kicks off with the latest from Beth Orton. And that's coming up next.
1: Alabama Shakes are set to release their third album, the highly anticipated I Must Be Dreaming. But when they stopped by World Cafe in 2011, they were just a small band from Athens, Alabama. Coming up, a chance to hear the band as they were just getting started. An interview and performance from the archives with Alabama Shakes on the next World Cafe.
0: 6 o'clock tonight is when you're going to catch the next World Cafe and get reconnected with Alabama Shakes. Something from their new album coming up in just a little bit here. It's 3:32, and this is brand new from Beth Orton.

0: You're going to find out more about Alabama Shakes tonight on the World Cafe. That's from their brand new album. The song is called I Feel Hope Coming. And I have the feeling you're going to learn more about that track and more of their new material. A little bit so, as the host will spotlight it. But they're going back in time to kind of remember what this unique band was doing when they first got started. That's Alabama Shakes, the guest tonight on the World Cafe. We're 10 minutes in front of 4 o'clock. Another quick NPR news break at the top of the hour and more wonderful music throughout the 4 o'clock hour this late Thursday afternoon. Coming up tonight on the program, The Wilderness Playlist, the guest is going to be Rob Corbusier. Rob Corbusier is the guest on The Wilderness Playlist. And let's learn more about that unique show.
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1: Here's your forecast for the Middle Yukon Valley, including Galena. Scattered rain showers tonight with lows around 50, light winds. Scattered rain tomorrow, becoming more numerous in the evening with highs around 60, lows in the mid-40s, and winds remaining light. And the weekend outlook right now calls for those rain showers to continue at least sometimes, with highs around 60, lows around 40, light winds. For the central interior, including Tanana, mostly cloudy tonight with just isolated rain showers, lows in the mid-40s, light winds. Tomorrow, scattered rain showers, highs in the mid-60s, lows around 40, light winds. Scattered rain again on Saturday with highs around 60 and light winds. Lower Yukon, including St. Mary's, scattered rain showers tonight with lows around 50, light winds. Rain likely all day Friday with highs in the mid-50s, lows around 50, south winds to 10, and those rain showers continue Saturday, highs around 60, northwest winds to 10.
2: Is there a way out of this where people like you and me don't suffer? No.
3: The U.S. federal debt reached $40 trillion this week. We explore what that means for you.
4: Today is Thursday, August 20th, and this is All Things Considered from NPR News.
3: I'm Juana Summers.
4: And I'm Elsa Chang. The number of cyclosporiasis cases confirmed by the CDC reached almost 16,000 this week.
3: What does this outbreak tell us about the country's readiness?
5: It's not just one thing, it's the cumulative impact of all of the things.
4: Also, there's a new election debate playing out in Delaware. Do you have to be human to vote?
3: And I speak to Henry Rollins of Black Flag about the release of the Cramps' lost album.
6: When I found out the Cramps tapes were in a garage, I begged Ivy to let me get them out of the garage. It took a while, but we did it.
4: First, this news.
7: Live from NPR News in Washington, I'm Ryland Barton. Federal agents have searched the home of former Congressman Eric Swalwell and seized his electronic devices. The searches took place over the weekend and are part of an investigation into sexual misconduct allegations against the California Democrat. NPR's Ryan Lucas reports.
8: Federal agents stopped Swalwell at San Francisco Airport on Saturday with a search warrant and seized his electronic devices. A day later, agents searched the former congressman's home in Washington, D.C. That's according to a person familiar with the matter who spoke to NPR on condition of anonymity to discuss an ongoing investigation. The probe is focused on the sexual misconduct allegations that multiple women have made against Swalwell, allegations that he denies. After those allegations came to light in April, Swalwell resigned from Congress and dropped out of the California governor's race. His attorney